0: She has mixed feelings about the money and the letter that came with it from the Trump administration.
1: I think it's more of a political stunt. If they cared really about the cost of health care, they would do something that would make health care, you know, affordable for every American.
0: She says she plans to deposit the check in her health savings account and keep working for health care for all. Selena Simmons Duffin, NPR News, Washington.
2: Tens of thousands of Israelis gathered in Tel Aviv today to mark the third anniversary of the October 7th Hamas-led attack. The crowd included hundreds of grieving family members and former hostages, as NPR's Kat Lonsdorf reports.
3: The event was at capacity as a somber crowd watched tribute after tribute to commemorate the deadliest day in Israel's history. It was organized by many of the bereaved family members of those killed in the attack. The official state memorial was held on Monday. The separate ceremonies reflect a deep divide between many Israelis and the government, which has refused to establish a state inquiry into the failures that led to the disaster, despite public pressure to do so. Omri Shafroni, one of the family members of several killed in the attack, called for accountability at the ceremony. Without investigating the truth, we cannot fix things, he said. We cannot make sure it never happens again.
2: NPR's Kat Lonsdorf reporting. You're listening to NPR News from Washington. Maria del Carmen Abascal, the 87-year-old woman whose eviction from her Madrid home sparked protests across Spain, has died. She became a symbol for renters struggling with Spain's housing crisis. Despite a deal allowing her to return home, her health worsened. Her case has galvanized a social movement, leading to a general strike in early elections called by Spain's prime minister. The World Wildlife Fund has published its biennial Living Planet report, which chronicles a 73% drop in the average size of monitored wildlife populations from 1970 until 2022. Here's NPR's Ari Daniel.
4: This year's index adds almost 300 species, and the overall global decline in biodiversity doesn't appear to be slowing down. But the report points to a handful of species that have recovered or ticked upwards due to sustained conservation efforts: bluefin tuna, green sea turtles, tigers, and certain populations of elephants. Rebecca Shaw is WWF's chief scientist.
5: This gives us hints into how we should be doing conservation overall to reduce the systems that drive the degradation of nature.
4: The report says, quote, collective hope is the most reliable predictor we have of whether large-scale change will occur. Ari Daniel, NPR News.
2: The University of Nevada, Las Vegas is set to graduate its first student with a minor in mariachi. The program has launched to encourage students to become mariachi educators in the local school district, where nearly 6,000 middle and high school students take part in learning the popular Mexican folk music. This is NPR News from Washington.
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0: 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I'm Sasha Pfeiffer in Washington.
1: And I'm Elsa Chang in Culver City, California. More than 1 in 10 Americans are taking a GLP-1 drug for weight loss. That's according to a recent Gallup poll. These drugs are prescribed for a growing number of conditions, and they come with a range of side effects, including some that lawsuits allege are life-altering. How common is this? Well, it's hard to know, as NPR's Yuki Noguchi reports.
2: Todd Engel operated heavy machinery around warehouses and highways in suburban Maryland for 4 decades.
3: Various types of forklifts, rubber tire loaders, rollers.
2: In early 2023, his doctor put him on Ozempic, a GLP-1 for diabetes. That winter, on New Year's Eve, Engel woke up feeling as if a patch covered his right eye.
3: I couldn't see anything. It was all dark. It was black.
2: Engel and his wife, Shelley, were told it was optic neuropathy, NION for short, a tiny blockage of blood flow to his eye. The doctor listed all known causes. Shelley Engel asked specifically about Ozempic.
4: We even said to the doctor, do you think that this could cause it? Do you know? And he's like, we have heard nothing.
2: Months later, a medical journal did publish research showing higher rates of NION among diabetic patients taking Ozempic. But neither Engel nor his doctor were aware. So Engel kept taking weekly shots until his left eye went black, just as the other had the year prior. Engel mourns all he's lost, the ability to work or walk the beach unaided.
3: Being able to play any kind of ball with my grandchildren, I can't do these things anymore. I will never, never be able to see my wife's beautiful face every day.
2: Engel is suing the maker of Ozempic, Novo Nordisk, in part because there was no warning about NION. The issue before the court is whether the GLP-1 drugs caused the harm. And that requires information about the frequency of such side effects broken down by things like patient demographics and co-occurring conditions. But there's a dearth of such reliable data. Spokespeople for Novo Nordisk say NION and other serious conditions are exceedingly rare in clinical trials. It continues to collect and share data with the Food and Drug Administration, which has not requested warning label changes. But attorney Jonathan Orent says drug makers ought to update warnings to doctors and patients, as they have in Europe, even if the conditions are rare.
5: You're never going to have the population size to detect rarer events in a clinical trial. You're also never going to have the diversity of your real-world population.
2: Orent is a lead attorney on the 2 major national lawsuits of consolidated cases alleging harms from GLP-1 drugs, including 247 plaintiffs with NION and more than 4,000 with other serious digestive conditions like pancreatitis or gallstones.
5: These warnings would have made a difference in the lives of real people.
2: Novo Nordisk says the cases are without merit. The FDA has a database tracking side effects reported by doctors, patients, or drug companies, but they're voluntary and the agency doesn't verify them. NPR found about 2,000 pancreatitis and 1,000 optic neuropathy cases linked to GLP-1 since 2024 out of nearly 190,000 incidents reported over that time. The boom in online sales, where GLP-1s are so heavily marketed, adds to the challenge. Pharmacist Robert Miller at the West Texas Poison Control Center says that's driving more people to seek advice about side effects from centers like his instead of their doctors.
6: How often do you get drugs on Instagram? So that's definitely a new thing. So is there even a physician who's motivated to report side effects or someone the patient feels they can report those side effects to?
2: Hearings are ongoing in the lawsuits where plaintiffs like the Engels are seeking damages from drug makers. But Shelley Engel also wants more side effect warnings, which she says might have helped her husband avoid blindness.
4: Todd was like an outgoing, vivacious kind of guy. And now when we go out, he sits a lot of times quietly
2: and needs escorting to the bathroom.
4: Like, it's humiliating.
2: And she just wishes it could have been prevented. Yuki Noguchi, NPR News.
0: How do you count a measles death? That question has become a point of controversy. In Pennsylvania, officials have reported 5 measles-associated deaths in recent weeks. But so far, the Centers for Disease Control and Prevention has acknowledged just 2 deaths. NPR health correspondent Maria Godoy is here to break it down. Hi, Maria. Hi, how are you? Good. So we have a mismatch. Why does the CDC's official measles death count not match what Pennsylvania officials are reporting?
7: Well, last month, the CDC announced it was changing how it counts measles deaths. Historically, the CDC used to rely on reports from state health departments, and you want that rapid notification in an outbreak situation to respond rapidly. Now, however, the CDC is looking to official death records confirmed by the National Center for Health Statistics. But that system is slower, and it's designed for more long-term retrospective data gathering on deaths. And, you know, this change happened after Health Secretary Robert F. Kennedy Jr. publicly questioned the Pennsylvania deaths, suggesting that measles might not have been the cause of death. And Kennedy is a long-term vaccine skeptic, which has led critics to accuse the CDC of making the change for political reasons to downplay the severity of measles.
0: So that accusation that politics is distorting health data, how has the CDC responded to that?
7: Well, a couple of weeks ago, the new CDC director, Dr. Erica Schwartz, gave an interview to a local news station, Atlanta News First. And in it, she denied that the death count data was being changed for political reasons. She said the U.S. lacked a standardized definition for a measles-related death, and she drew a comparison to arguments over how COVID deaths were counted early in the pandemic.
8: If someone got hit by a bus and they happened to have COVID, often that was called a COVID-related death.
7: Now, many public health experts would dispute that analogy, but even those who accept that some COVID deaths might have been overcounted early in the pandemic say that is highly unlikely to happen when it comes to measles.
0: And why? What would make measles different?
7: Yeah, you know, I spoke to Dr. Jake Scott. He's an infectious disease specialist with Stanford University, and he says there are really two key differences between COVID and measles, prevalence and screening. He says in early 2022, the U.S. was reporting hundreds of thousands of cases of COVID each day, and many hospitals were routinely screening everyone for COVID to protect vulnerable patients. By contrast, even though the U.S. is seeing a measles resurgence, it's still around 4,000 cases for the entire year.
9: No hospital screens every single patient being admitted for measles. That would be ridiculous. And so if someone's being tested for measles, there's a clinical suspicion that that person may have measles.
7: So in other words, you're not going to have measles as an incidental finding. It's not likely. He says the measles virus itself can cause damage, but it also weakens your immune system, so you're vulnerable to other infections. So, for example, if a person's immediate cause of death is pneumonia, but they had measles, he says measles is still likely the underlying cause of death. In other words, if measles shows up on a death certificate, he says it almost certainly played a role.
0: All right, so we obviously want accurate health data. We also want trust in our public agencies. Where do we go from here?
7: Yeah, the CDC is working with the Council of State and Territorial Epidemiologists to create a standardized definition of measles deaths that can be used across the U.S. That's expected to be ready in the next 2 to 3 months. In the meantime, we might continue to hear discrepancies between what states report and what the CDC has to say.
0: That is NPR's Maria Godoy. Maria, thank you.
7: My pleasure.
1: Opal Lee is 100 years old today. She's known as the grandmother of Juneteenth after she successfully campaigned and marched to make Juneteenth a federal holiday. KERA's Marquita Fornoff reports on the celebrations in Lee's hometown of Fort Worth, Texas.
10: Lee has a philosophy that if something needs to get done, you should go out and do it, even if you're only a committee of one. She was 89 when she started walking from Texas to Washington, D.C., hosting walks in cities along the way. Each one was 2.5 miles. It was a nod to the 2.5 years between the signing of the Emancipation Proclamation in 1863 and when a Union Army general rode into Galveston and told enslaved Texans they were free. The former public school teacher garnered a lot of attention and got over 1.5 million people to sign her petition. In 2025, she told KERA that everyone needed to know about Juneteenth.
11: I started from Fort Worth walking. I decided that the rest of the cotton picking country needed to know about Juneteenth, too, because in Texas, we celebrated Juneteenth.
10: In 2021, her dream became a reality. Congress passed a bill to make Juneteenth a federal holiday, and President Joe Biden signed it into law. She's happy that the holiday is now celebrated nationwide.
11: I'm so proud. It's a national holiday. I could do a holy dance, but what I do all the day is I'm twerking, whatever that is.
10: Age has slowed Lee down, but not her ambitions. She makes fewer public appearances, but continues to advocate for the National Juneteenth Museum to be built in Fort Worth.
12: Happy birthday!
10: On her birthday, a celebration took place at the future site of the museum. Friends, neighbors, and local politicians gathered to hear Lee share a few words and serenaded her with Stevie Wonder's Happy Birthday.
11: I'm going to keep on walking and keep on talking until everybody understands that this is our contribution.
10: Tonight, former First Lady Michelle Obama is scheduled to headline an event celebrating Lee's birthday on behalf of the museum. The museum has raised $55 million for its building and an endowment. The museum is waiting to hit its $70 million goal to start construction. For NPR News, I'm Markita Fornoff in Fort Worth.

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1: From NPR News, this is All Things Considered. I'm Sasha Pfeiffer.
2: And I'm Juana Summers. It is one of the scariest calls that a parent can get. Author Natalie Bazille was headed out of town in 2016 when her phone rang. When she picked up, she learned a neighbor had called the police on her teenage daughter and her friends. The police questioned the kids and then they left, but the incident was especially intense for the only other black kid in the group, a kid with white adoptive parents.
3: And the dynamics that unfolded between our family and the family of this young man were fascinating. As we tried to get to the bottom of who called and why and how are we going to deal with this incident, it became very obvious to me that there was a novel there, even as I was reacting as a parent.
2: This incident is the spark for Bazille's new novel, Friends and Family. It zeroes in on the intricacies of a close friendship between two moms, Babs, a black woman, and Nora, a white woman with an adopted son, after an encounter with the police. And through the lens of their friendship, Bazille wrestles with questions of race and allyship that are personal to both herself and her family.
3: We live in San Francisco, a city that prides itself on, you know, being progressive and open-minded and inclusive. And that was also part of the interest to me, and the attraction was this idea that this kind of thing isn't supposed to happen in San Francisco. Mm-hmm. These kinds of things happen elsewhere.
2: You've said that that incident made you question your own relative privilege as well as what it protected you from. What do you mean by that?
3: You know, in the wake of that incident, Juana, as I really began to look at the assumptions that I had made as an African-American woman who, you know, has worked hard. My husband and I have also, you know, we've been married a long time. We've put our backs into climbing, you know, the any number of ladders, social and economic.
2: Yep.
3: And, you know, watching these events unfold and then writing the book, I really had to ask myself, you know, what assumptions have I made about my safety, about my relative privilege, about how I see the world? And it was really an opportunity for me to reflect on, you know, the rules that maybe I have bought into, the ideas that I have bought into as just an American.
2: I have to say, Natalie, as I was reading your book, the thing that kept coming up for me over and over again was just replaying in my head some of the conversations that I had with white friends in and around 2020 after the killing of George Floyd. It was something that tested a number of my oldest friendships, and some of them did not survive because I realized we frankly weren't speaking the same language or living in the same reality. And I wonder if that came up for you too as you were writing.
3: Absolutely. Although I started the book in 2016, 2017, in the wake of this police encounter, I was still working on the book in 2020, in the wake of George Floyd and all of the social upheaval that happened then. And I had to grapple with those feelings of rage and anger and disappointment and frustration. And I really had to examine my friendships with people. You know, I have plenty of white friends. And most of them have really, you know, they are good people and want to do the right thing. But it was a struggle, I won't lie, to really examine those friendships and to figure out what I was willing to explain, what I was willing to indulge, what I didn't have time for. And it was really a challenging time. It was a challenging time. But it made for a better book, I think.
2: Babs has spent years helping Nora understand how to raise Nathan, who is her black son. And I was really interested in this and how you thought about the emotional labor that we as black people, and especially as black women, are often expected to perform in interracial relationships.
3: I think in my own life, I was feeling exhausted, you know, especially, you know, 2020, 2021, 2022, mm-hmm. I was looking at the time and the energy that I had invested, that invisible labor that I had done to really prop up and support so many people. And I thought it was important for Babs to be a character who is willing to acknowledge to herself, ultimately, that she's tired. Mm-hmm. You know, she mm-hmm. needs a break. She needs to step back a bit and look at what she needs rather than always putting other people first, especially with Nora, who, you know, as things unfold, she realizes she has been doing a lot of work to keep this woman propped up, to help her understand. And Babs reaches a breaking point.
2: Babs and Nora are two really different moms, but I do feel like they both believe they're doing what is best for their children and to protect their children, but that definitely does not look the same. How do their respective races and levels of privilege shape what safety and protection means as it relates to their kids?
3: You know, I think in the case of Nora, the wealthy third generation San Franciscan who has really known nothing but privilege, I think Nora comes into this thinking that love and kindness and open-heartedness and her wealth can almost lift Nathan, her adopted black son, out of race, right, into class. I think that she goes through life thinking, you know, that there's very little that money can't buy. And when this eruption happens, I think that Nora really hopes that that kind of open-heartedness will be enough to protect her son. Meanwhile, Babs knows that for all of her and Nora's relative privilege, there are certain things that the world just is unforgiving about. And that is what she really brings to that friendship. Mm-hmm. And that is what she is trying her hardest to tell Nora is, listen, you may have all the money in the world, you may love this child to death, but there are certain lessons that the world is going to teach this young man that your wealth and privilege cannot shield him from. And that's what she so desperately wants Nora to understand. And ultimately, it leads her to make a series of choices when she realizes, you know, maybe Nora's not going to get it.
2: This might be a question that's hard to answer, and I don't even know how I would answer it myself, but do you think that white Americans and black Americans can be in full relationship with each other?
3: Ooh, that's tough. You know, I want to say yes. I want to say yes because I look at the friendships that I have with both white and black women especially. And I do think that there is a lot of trust there. There's a lot of intimacy. But I think it requires a level of vulnerability. And I think that, you know, especially in the last couple of years, the last few years, that has become harder. Those relationships are tested more, and I think fewer and fewer of them survive. But I think at the end of the day, I need to be optimistic. I need to believe that, you know, there are people out there in the world who want authentic connections, mm-hmm. who might make mistakes, who might say the wrong thing, but there's no malice there. Because if I give up on that, that makes my world smaller. Mm-hmm. So although there are frustrations at times, I do think that, you know, friendship, real friendship, is possible, but it takes work.
2: We've been speaking with Natalie Bazil. Her new book, Friends and Family, is out now. Natalie, thanks.
3: Thank you so much. This has been great.
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5: At the heart of it were two companies who had achieved great things technologically, but their stock price was way out of proportion to their actual economic value. And that got me thinking about how we got to where we got.
4: Hear from Musk director Alex Gibney on the next morning edition from NPR News.

0: 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I'm Sasha Pfeiffer.
1: And I'm Ilse Chang. ChatGPT for teens is designed to be safer for young people, but a group of researchers who tested its safeguards say most of them don't work.
2: The model should not role play with a teen. The model should not claim to be sentient or be the friend of a teen.
0: First News.
3: Live from NPR News in Culver City, California, I'm Dwayne Brown. President Trump says he's turning part of a private golf club he owns in Florida into a presidential-style retreat like Camp David. Trump cited security as one of the reasons, similar to his justification for major architectural changes in Washington, D.C. NPR's Emily Fang reports.
4: Representatives from the West Palm Beach Golf Club have already submitted plans for the proposed retreat. Future presidents, according to these plans, would be given complimentary membership. Trump says the golf club would be safer.
5: You don't have high buildings looming over it. There's no high building looming over it, which is no good either. And they can get maximum safety. It's a great idea.
4: He's also touted safety as one of the primary reasons for building the East Wing Ballroom at the White House and building a massive new triumphal arch in Washington. Emily Fang, NPR News, the White House.
3: Meanwhile, consumers are feeling the rising cost of borrowing money these days as Treasury yields remain near record highs. NPR's Stephen Bisaha tells us that's being felt in everything from mortgages to car loans.
6: Carrie Goldstein wants to move to a more walkable suburb near Cleveland.
7: You know, the mortgage rates being what they are, above 7% now, and the houses just generally getting less for your money, the square footage, you know, you just can't justify the move.
6: She also can't justify a new car. Interest rates for car loans typically follow the Federal Reserve's benchmark rate, which moved up last month. That adds to the car price sticker shock.
7: You can't go and get a car for $150 or $180 bucks anymore a month.
6: The Fed will meet later this month to decide if it will raise rates again. Policymakers have signaled that could happen before the end of the year. Stephen Bisaha, NPR News.
3: Well, stocks fell on Wall Street today, one day after topping record highs set back in August. This is NPR News. OpenAI has released what it says are solutions to hundreds of complex math problems, but as NPR's Jeff Brumfield tells us, mathematicians are struggling to check the company's work.
8: In an online repository, OpenAI published what it said were 377 solutions to outstanding math problems in fields ranging from number theory to topology. The results come just a month after the company published what it claimed was a solution to one of the toughest problems in mathematics. Mathematicians are still checking that finding, and they criticized OpenAI for failing to effectively show how its machine found an answer. This time, the company did include its AI's reasoning, but only for 10 of the problems so far. Jeff Brumfield, NPR News.
3: In Tennessee, attorneys for Krista Pike are trying to get her death sentence commuted 1 week after a botched execution left her in a hospital in critical condition. Pike was injected twice with the lethal drug pentobarbital, but survived. A judge has ordered the Tennessee Department of Corrections to preserve the evidence from the execution as well as any communications, while Pike's attorney says she regained consciousness yesterday and is talking. On Wall Street, rising inflation and government debt loads put a damper on stocks today, finishing lower across the board. This is NPR.

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1: This is All Things Considered from NPR News. I'm Sasha Pfeiffer in Washington.
2: And I'm Elsa Chang in Culver City, California. Protecting America's secrets is a big job. It's also a really difficult job, and for the most part, that responsibility falls to the FBI. NPR's Ryan Lucas has exclusive new reporting that shows under the Trump administration, the FBI teams that hunt foreign spies are severely understaffed. In some places, they're down as much as 50%. Ryan Lucas joins us now. Hi, Ryan.
3: Hi there.
2: Okay, so what exactly did you uncover in your reporting?
3: So what we're talking about here are FBI counterintelligence squads, and it's their job to track and ferret out foreign spies trying to steal U.S. secrets. That includes both government secrets as well as economic or trade secrets, so things like cutting-edge research or technology. And what I found in my reporting is that those FBI counterintelligence squads have been hit by steep cuts across the country. That's according to five people familiar with the matter who spoke to me on condition of anonymity out of fear of retribution. Now, these manpower shortages are so significant that in some of the FBI's field offices, counterintelligence squads only have 50 to 60% of positions filled. So these are really significant manpower shortages.
2: Yeah. And I mean, I guess there's probably no such thing as a good time for any of this to be happening ever, but it would seem like now is an especially dangerous time for this kind of shortage, right?
3: That's right. Yeah. As one source told me, this is terrifying because the threats are growing and the FBI is facing them with less and less. There's, of course, the U.S. war with Iran. There's China, a geopolitical strategic rival that U.S. officials say is waging a relentless campaign for years now to steal U.S. government secrets and technology. There's also, of course, Russia, which is still a formidable foe. It has very capable intelligence services. And, of course, it also has a bone to pick with the U.S. Over the war in Ukraine. Now, I did contact the FBI for this story. A spokesperson said the Bureau has a robust counterintelligence operation and also said anonymous critics are, quote, disconnected from reality.
2: Huh. Well, given the range of threats that you're reminding us about right now, why has the FBI cut back on counterintelligence?
3: Well, it's really interesting. Sources told me this isn't the result of a specific directive from FBI Director Kash Patel to cut back on counterintelligence work. Instead, this is a consequence, a ripple effect of Patel's focus on violent crime and immigration enforcement, which, of course, are two top issues for the White House. Mm-hmm. Patel has made clear that those are the priorities for the FBI, and so FBI field offices across the country, leaders in those field offices, are throwing resources at those problems. That has meant pulling agents and analysts from counterintelligence and putting them instead on violent crime and immigration.
2: Interesting. Well, what about the firing of, like, veteran FBI agents under the Trump administration? Are any of the shortages connected to that?
3: Those certainly play a role here, yes. A prime example is back in February, five special agents and a supervisor, all of whom worked Iranian counterintelligence threats, were fired by the FBI days before the Trump administration launched its war on Iran. So that's expertise that's lost right when it is most arguably needed. Yeah. But look, there is a broader brain drain at the FBI right now because of the turmoil that we've seen under Patel's leadership. Sources tell me that the FBI lost more than 1,500 veteran agents since Trump returned to office. It has 650 fewer agents overall than in January 2025. Those agents who have left have, of course, taken their experience, their institutional knowledge with them. And that's particularly problematic in counterintelligence work because this is very complex, very difficult work. Building sources and cases can take years. As one source says, there's a huge learning curve in this sort of work.
2: Yeah. Well, how do we know if the U.S. is actually being hurt by these changes you're talking about?
3: Well, first off, it's important to say that the FBI is still doing counterintelligence work. They haven't stopped doing it. They're still bringing cases, but As one former official put it, counterintelligence threats are silent by nature. That means it's very hard to know when one is going undetected.
2: Yeah.
3: In counterterrorism, if the FBI misses a plot, then something explodes, and we all know about it. In counterintelligence, though, if the FBI misses something, then foreign spies just keep on stealing. Nobody knows about it. Nobody is any wiser.
2: Totally quiet. That is NPR's Ryan Lucas. Thank you so much, Ryan.
3: Thank you.
1: This summer, OpenAI rolled out ChatGPT for teens. It's a default safer mode for all users under age 18. The safety measures include parental controls and notifications, but a group of researchers who tested those safeguards say most of them do not work. NPR's Ritu Chatterjee has details and a warning that her story mentions suicide.
4: Lauren Jonas heads OpenAI's Youth and Families Division.
5: ChatGPT for teens is really a, you know, designated teen-specific experience.
4: That experience, she says, includes safeguards like around role-playing.
5: So the model should not role play with a teen. The model should not claim to be sentient or be the friend of a teen.
4: She says ChatGPT for teens also refuses to engage in unsafe or inappropriate topics. And if parents link their account to their teens, ChatGPT alerts them right away if their kid discusses unsafe topics like suicide or self-harm or violence. Now, researchers at the online safety advocacy group Common Sense Media have tested these safeguards.
6: We create a lot of different personas of teens in crisis situations.
4: Tom Siegel is the executive director of the Youth AI Safety Institute at Common Sense Media.
6: We would test teens that were expressing suicidal ideation, discussing self-harm, eating disorders as well.
4: They also created parent accounts and linked those to the teen ones to see if the chatbot notified parents. Siegel says some safeguards did work.
6: It is refusing things like explicit sexual role play, definitely an improvement on that.
4: But most other safeguards, Siegel says, did not work, like parental notifications.
6: This idea that, you know, a parent would find out, you know, when the person that you connected with in the account is in distress, hardly triggered at all for us.
4: Siegel says they also found that ChatGPT still interacts with adolescents like a friend. OpenAI spokesperson Eric Porterfield told NPR in an email that the company has serious concerns about the methodology used by researchers, especially around parental notifications. Psychologist Mitch Prinstein is at the University of North Carolina, Chapel Hill, and wasn't involved in the research.
7: The extent to which AI is using an anthropomorphized or human-like kind of language or a name or interaction style is just not helpful. It's not okay for kids, probably not for adults as well.
4: Prinstein says the new findings reinforce that AI isn't ready for kids yet. Ritu Chatterjee, NPR News.
1: If you or someone you know may be considering suicide or is in crisis, call or text 988 to reach the Suicide and Crisis Lifeline.
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0: 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Are you seeking freedom from the tyranny of your smartphone? I mean, your phone is supposed to work for you, even if sometimes it feels like the other way around, right? 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
1: All right, we're about to get into our feelings. 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
2: Ask yourself, how do I feel right now? And what can I do? And most times it's not scroll. Most times it's like, take a nap or talk to a friend or do something that makes you happy.
1: Another thing you can do when you get the urge to scroll is resist. I know it feels like you have to pick up that phone, but you actually don't. Clinical psychologist Diana Hill is the co-author of a book called I Know I Should Exercise, But 44 Reasons We Don't Move and How to Get Over Them. And she says there's this term in addiction research called urge surfing.
3: What we know about urges is that they're a lot like waves. They rise up, they get bigger and bigger and bigger, and they come back down again.
1: The goal with urge surfing is to learn to get on board, stand up, and ride that thing out. Another tip is to increase friction. Make it harder to use your phone. Jose Briones is the author of Low Tech Life, a guide to mindful digital minimalism. He says set up screen time limits and then make them hard to override.
4: If you want to go into your iPhone and you want to use the app and you set up a screen time limit, maybe it's 10 minutes, maybe it's 15, and you went to it, right now you probably can beat that with two taps. You say, yes, I want more time. Are you sure? Yes, I'm sure.
1: Instead, give the password to a trusted friend, and then you'll have to ask them for it if you want to get on Pinterest when you're really supposed to be getting that housework done. You can also use a physical device that you need to tap to unblock your apps.
4: The more friction you introduce into your life, the harder you're making it to use all of these services and devices. Your brain is going to say, it's not worth it.
1: Our last takeaway, don't keep your smartphone, tablet, or computer in your bedroom overnight. Jean Twenge is a psychologist and author of 10 Rules for Raising Kids in a High-Tech World.
5: That's for people of all ages. A ton of research shows that people do not sleep as well or as long if those devices are in their bedrooms overnight. So even if it's off, the technology is just too tempting.
1: She says this means no scrolling before bed and no scrolling when you wake up in the morning, and also no scrolling if you happen to wake up in the middle of the night. Get an old school alarm clock, and if you want your phone nearby for emergencies, leave it across the room, out of reach. By the way, Sammy Nichols made this change, and she says it makes bedtime feel luxurious.
2: Have you ever been to a hotel that's kind of nice, and you get into the sheets, and it just feels so nice to kind of like have this time to yourself and just feel very calm? And it's like a very specific, in my mind, a hotel feeling. And that's what I felt when I put my phone outside of my room and just like kind of let myself like relax and like maybe take a bath or like read for a while and just away from any screens. It's like I got that presence of mind back.
1: And she really is sleeping better. For NPR News, I'm Marielle Segarra.
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0: This is All Things Considered from NPR News. I'm Elsa Chang.
1: And I'm Sasha Pfeiffer. What do hunter-gatherers in Tanzania and forager-farmers in Bolivia have in common? The answer is a lot of the bacteria in their guts. New research finds that these two groups, a continent apart, share ancient microbes that city dwellers do not. NPR's Ping Huang reports.
2: The Hadza people are hunter-gatherers who have lived in northern Tanzania for thousands of years. The indigenous Chimani people forage, fish, and hunt in the Bolivian Amazon, some 7,000 miles in an ocean apart. But these two communities, long isolated from each other, have surprisingly similar gut bacteria.
3: So this was startling to us. It was, a big number, a large percentage that overlapped.
2: Justin Sonnenberg is a professor of microbiology and immunology at Stanford University. In comparing many stool samples from each of the tribes, he and his colleagues found around 1,200 of the same bacterial species living in their guts, a near 90% overlap. Sonnenberg says the typical human gut microbiome has hundreds to thousands of species hard at work.
3: The microbes are metabolizing things in our gut, secreting interesting molecules that get absorbed into our bloodstream. And these microbes are actually, we've come to realize, fundamental parts of our biology and health.
2: Our microbiomes can change quickly depending on what we eat and what medicines we take. So it's remarkable that the Hadza and the Chimani, isolated communities living very far apart, have consistent gut bacteria.
3: They're living a lifestyle that's much more similar to the lifestyle our ancestors lived, and so therefore is more hospitable to microbes that were handed down through many generations.
2: Their work is published in the journal Nature. Sonnenberg and his colleagues think the microbes shared by the Chimani and Hadza people go way, way back to common ancestors they shared many thousands of years ago before some of those humans migrated out of Africa. Over generations, they crossed a land bridge that once connected Russia with Alaska and eventually settled in the Bolivian Amazon. Ben Good co-authored the study. He's also at Stanford. He says they're using data from modern-day people to learn about the past.
4: Once the land bridge went away, we had a pretty clear picture that it was going to be very hard for them to exchange gut bacteria through traditional human contact means.
2: Taichi Suzuki is an evolutionary biologist at Arizona State University. He says babies are born with a blank slate microbiome, but start getting gut bacteria right away.
5: We first get our microbes from mother's vaginal canal, mother's skin, and then as we develop, we get microbes mostly from other individuals in the household to the community.
2: Suzuki was not involved with this paper, though he says they've made a good case that the gut bacteria shared by these two communities have lived in humans for many years and have formed a kind of partnership with them.
5: If you have a shared history for many, many generations, this idea of coevolution is we expect more potential dependencies between gut microbes and our genome.
2: But many of these microbes are missing from the guts of people who live modern industrialized

0: as lives. Here's Sonnenberg, one of the paper's researchers.
1: So the microbes that inhabit my gut are very unlikely to be the microbes that were handed down through the generations from my great-great-grandparents.
0: His hypothesis is that losing these ancestral microbes could be harming human health.
1: Our modern microbiome has changed in ways that may be propagating inflammation, may be unhealthy for us.
0: Andrew Moeller is an associate professor at Princeton, not affiliated with this paper, and he says that might be the case.
2: Another alternative is that the industrialized microbiome profile may actually be adapted to an industrialized lifestyle.
0: Moeller says scientists haven't yet determined whether losing these ancient microbes has been good, bad, or fine. But documenting what's been lost is a big step towards figuring it out. Ping Huang, NPR News.
3: The author Tomi Adeyemi has written fantasy all her life. Even before her mega-successful fantasy trilogy for young adults, she lived in a world that wasn't ours.
4: I've always written fantasy. I've almost never been able to contend with the reality of this world.
3: But her new book, The Siren, takes place right here in this world. She spoke with Andrew Limbong, host of NPR's Book of the Day podcast, about finally contending with reality.
5: No offense to all the big name authors out there, but there's author famous and then there's regular famous.
6: And the first book of the series, Children of Blood and Bone, just came out. Please welcome Tomi here.
5: That's author Tomi Adeyemi bypassing author fame en route to just regular fame on Good Morning America in 2018, the same year she did The Tonight Show.
7: Thank you so much for coming on the show.
8: Thank you. This is wild.
5: She was promoting her West African-inspired YA fantasy novel, Children of Blood and Bone, which was the first in the best-selling Orisha trilogy, and is the subject of a long-awaited Hollywood adaptation.
9: Your powers may be gone, but that does not change who you are.
5: The movie set to come out this January and was supposed to be the pinnacle of everything Adeyemi's worked towards. Then, this past summer, after the movie trailer dropped, Adeyemi posted and then deleted a video denouncing the movie, saying she was treated horribly and that she would never see it.
10: This film, which I worked on to make it a little better for us to be alive, is also the worst thing I have ever had to live through.
5: What happened?
10: I won't go into details about what happened. I'm going to leave that sacred. I think what I'll clarify for people who are listening is it wasn't really something to do with the adaptation or how it was being adapted. It was an actual situation that happened. That was really harmful. That was really hurtful. Mostly what I can say is I came forward to help myself, but not to be against anyone, not to hurt anyone.
5: Are you still broadly, generally supportive of the movie? Would you encourage people to go see it?
10: I would be more neutral. Does that make sense?
5: Adeyemi's new book, The Siren, centers on Emery. She's a freshman at Dartmouth. She's the first in her family to make it to college, but she doesn't really fit in until she runs into a group of impossibly cool young women who take her under their wing, under some conditions, of course. It's a campus novel dealing with hazing, money, mental health, no spells or potions or majestic creatures. Is there something that happened that make you think, all right, I am ready to face this fear of writing in the real world? Or was it more like, I have to do this now?
10: I think it was a mix of being ready and knowing that this is where the story was meant to be told. Because it felt like looking at a death sentence when I started writing my first series. And writing in a fantastical world, creating a world, that danger was still there, but there was also, it was like an oxygen tank. The fantastical atmosphere wasn't even fully escapism because I was still confronting what was happening in the real world, but it just allowed enough atmosphere for me to breathe in and breathe out and make it to the kind of person who could write a story like The Siren.
5: Tomi Adeyemi, thank you so much for talking.
10: Andrew, thank you. This was a lovely conversation.
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12: A high surf advisory has been issued for the Yukon Delta coast from 7 a.m. Thursday to 4 a.m. Friday, including the communities of Hooper Bay, Scammon Bay, and Emonic. Water levels up to 4 feet above the normal high tide line are possible.
13: Time.

0: You know, some people are late on payments. I think we've all probably experienced that to some degree. But what we see here is a pretty extensive pattern.
1: A reporter talks about a history of lawsuits over a gubernatorial candidate's unpaid bills. From Alaska Public Media, this is Statewide News on Alaska News Nightly for Wednesday, October 7th. Good evening, I'm Casey Grove. Also tonight, climatologists monitor a storm moving toward the Bering Sea.
2: We often see these interactions of what were originally separate storms becoming one. Sometimes they're weaker, sometimes they become very strong.
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1: Alaska gubernatorial candidate Treg Taylor has agreed to pay a fine and update his campaign disclosure reports as part of a settlement with state regulators. The Alaska Beacon reports a complaint had challenged Taylor's failure to disclose details of more than $187,000 in expenditures to a handful of campaign consulting businesses. Commissioners with the Alaska Public Offices Commission unanimously approved the settlement agreement at a hearing Tuesday. Taylor, a Republican and former state attorney general, is one of four candidates running for governor on the November ballot. Taylor was previously investigated by APOC this summer after failing to properly file campaign disclosure reports on time. The commission recommended he be decertified as a candidate for governor. Lieutenant Governor Nancy Dahlstrom, who oversees the Alaska Division of Elections, initially agreed but then reversed her decision and reinstated him on the ballot. Taylor has also contributed hundreds of thousands of his own money to his campaign, far exceeding the limit and violating campaign finance laws. The approval was one of four complaints commissioners heard on Tuesday, including complaints against Republican gubernatorial candidate Bernadette Wilson and independent candidate for Lieutenant Governor Zach Johnson. He's running with Democrat Jonathan Kreis Tompkins. The Beacon reports the Taylor campaign did not answer questions on Tuesday or today about the services rendered by the businesses in the complaint. The top polling Republican in the Alaska governor's race has a history of being sued for not paying bills. That's according to court records and recent reporting on Bernadette Wilson by the Anchorage Daily News. Wilson is a conservative activist and former talk radio host who owns Denali Disposal, an Anchorage-based garbage collection business. She was the first candidate to enter the governor's race and took the most votes among Republicans in the August primary. Since then, Anchorage Daily News reporter Iris Samuels says questions have lingered about Wilson's troubled financial history, starting with problems paying a mortgage and later her company's bills.
0: The interesting thing is typically when you don't pay a bill and someone calls you out on it, you may be compelled to explain yourself and you may say, oh, actually, I did try to pay this bill, but I encountered a problem or I couldn't pay this bill. I promise I'll pay it soon. And with a couple of these lawsuits, including that first one filed in 2019, she just didn't respond. So we don't really have any insight into why she wasn't paying her bills or sort of what her defense is. And then again, she was sued in 2022 by another company that alleged that her company bought petroleum products from this business, but she never paid for those petroleum products. And the lawsuit actually names Denali Disposal, but it also names Bernadette Wilson personally. And eventually, again, there was no response. And again, there was a default judgment. And in that case, Bernadette Wilson's dividend was garnished in order to pay for that.
1: And I guess we haven't heard an explanation of why she wasn't able to pay bills.
0: Yeah, the challenge with Bernadette Wilson is that she has not agreed to any interview with the Anchorage Daily News since I began covering this campaign in earnest. And so it's challenging to know exactly where she's coming from. I think in general, you know, some people are late on payments. I think we've all probably experienced that to some degree. But what we see here is a pretty extensive pattern. You know, it's one thing if you're late on a payment once or twice, but if you've been sued by multiple different separate companies, what that really tells us is that potentially there's some kind of pattern here that is pretty salient information for someone running for governor.
1: But she has made some public statements that at least sort of alluded to this issue in her past. And what did she actually say?
0: Yeah, there have been a bunch of candidate forums in the past few weeks where all of the different candidates in the governor's race have showed up. And one thing that Bernadette Wilson has repeatedly referenced is her business experience. She says, you know, she's the only candidate who's never held public office, and she sees that as an advantage. And as part of that, she touts the fact that she is a businesswoman. She says that she has the experience of having signed both sides of a paycheck. She says that she knows what it's like to hit rock bottom. And that's kind of, I think we can see that as in this sort of court record of maybe that's what she's alluding to, but she hasn't said that explicitly.
1: And one of her fellow Republicans in the race, one of the four candidates for governor in this ranked choice world that we live in, is the former Anchorage mayor, Dave Bronson. He did comment on apparently her financial difficulties. What did he say?
0: Yeah, I mean, he said basically it's important for a person running for office to have their financial house in order before seeking to put the state's financial house in order. And I think that it's actually interesting to talk more generally about what candidates are and aren't saying in this governor's race. Under ranked choice voting, the system that we have in place, there's a price to pay for attacking other candidates. In other states, you know, you don't have to look far to see races in which it's all negative and it's all candidates kind of trying to paint the other side as bad in all ways. And what we're seeing in the governor's race is there's a pretty strong disincentive to saying negative things about the other candidates in the race. So we're not seeing a lot of public commentary, negative commentary from one campaign on another. So that's in part why Dave Bronson's comment stood out.
1: So fair to say that you reached out to the Democrat in the race, Jonathan Kreis Tompkins, the third Republican we haven't mentioned yet, Treg Taylor, and they didn't respond or they didn't want to
0: exactly
1: comment.
0: Yeah.
1: And I do want to mention there is a gentleman in Wasilla that has a campaign, has raised money, and has run ads against Bernadette Wilson. What's going on there?
0: Yeah, there have been a couple different independent expenditure groups since really before the primary. And these are groups that are not affiliated with any candidate, but they can spend money to sway the election in a direction that they see fit. And so there have been a couple groups that have been running ads or putting websites up with the intention of drawing voters' attention to some of the concerns that they have about Bernadette Wilson. And one of these people did in fact say that one of the concerns he had was with her business record, and not just what the public record shows, but the fact that she hasn't sort of explained it and provided an explanation. And again, there may be a reasonable explanation out there, but if there is, no one's seen it.
1: That was Anchorage Daily News reporter Iris Samuels talking about her recent story digging into Republican gubernatorial candidate Bernadette Wilson's troubled financial past. Find more at ADN.com. Still to come on Alaska News Nightly, a rare printing press finds a new life at a remote property near Sitka.
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1: The Alaska Office of Special Prosecutions has determined that it will not prosecute a Fairbanks-based Alaska state trooper who fatally shot a man in July after a short car chase. According to a Thursday news release from the State Department of Law, the Office of Special Prosecutions decided after a review of the case to not charge Trooper Sergeant Brent Hatch for shooting 20-year-old Thomas Aquino of Fairbanks. The release said there was insufficient evidence to disprove beyond a reasonable doubt Hatch's claim that he acted in self-defense when he shot Aquino after a 90-second car chase in downtown Fairbanks. A trooper dispatch says Hatch shot at Aquino after he allegedly drove his vehicle toward the officer as he was giving commands for the suspect to stop. After the shooting, EMS personnel transported Aquino to Fairbanks Memorial Hospital, where he was pronounced dead. Hatch had worked for troopers for about 18 years when the shooting occurred. He also had 5 years of prior law enforcement experience. The Office of Special Prosecutions' review of the case is a routine response to police shootings.

0: Controversial surveillance cameras that were designed to share data with law enforcement have recently sprung up in Anchorage this month. At least one has already been cut down, and a map where people can report these cameras shows several in downtown Juneau. The five cameras on the map are all in Juneau's parking garages, owned and managed by the city. But the city says they're not what people think. Deputy City Manager Robert Barr says the cameras shown on the map, made by Genetec, have been around for a few years now. They're used for parking enforcement.
1: We don't have Flock cameras, and we don't have any plans to install them.
0: Flock is a brand of surveillance camera that uses artificial intelligence to capture license plates and other visual data. It's been reported that law enforcement can access information from Flock's national database. Flock cameras have cropped up around the nation and have been the source of concerns about privacy and surveillance. For example, some law enforcement officers have used the technology to stalk women in their communities. Until recently, Alaska was the only state without any Flock cameras, but multiple Lowe's hardware stores in Anchorage installed some, according to reporting by the Anchorage Daily News. Anchorage police told the ADN the department does not have access to the data from those cameras. A crowdsourced map of surveillance cameras called D-Flock identifies five automated license plate reader cameras in Juneau. In the past few months, residents have posted to social media expressing concerns about the cameras. Barr, Juneau's deputy city manager, says he doesn't know if the data is stored with Genetec, but he said the only time the city uses the cameras for something other than parking enforcement is in missing persons cases.
1: So the cameras are cameras, right? So they're not just reading license plates. They're like normal cameras that also can, see people. And there have been a couple of instances where we've had, where JPD's reached out with, a photo of a missing person and wanted to see if they could match that reader record to the camera record.
0: Those instances aren't a normal occurrence, says Barr, and require approval from the city manager's office. He says law enforcement officers can't access the data from the cameras without that approval.
1: I would say that, we don't have cameras that track people, right? I think that's something that people are concerned about with Flock.
0: Barr said Juneau police would not start a contract with a company like Flock without a broader community-wide conversation. An ex-typhoon moving toward the Bering Sea is expected to bring elevated wind and water levels to western Alaska, but the storm currently poses little threat to the region. As of this afternoon, ex-typhoon Choi Wan was moving north across the western Aleutians, where it's expected to merge with another low-pressure system developing near Russia's Kamchatka Peninsula. That's according to Rick Toman with the Alaska Center for Climate Assessment and Preparedness. The veteran climatologist says merging storms are somewhat ordinary and don't necessarily mean a superstorm like last year's ex-typhoon Halong will form.
2: In the autumn, we often see these interactions of what were originally separate storms becoming one. Sometimes they're weaker, sometimes they become very strong.
0: The combined storm is expected to reach its greatest intensity Thursday while still well west of Alaska. From there, it's forecast to weaken while slowly moving northeast through the Bering Sea. Toman says communities hit hard by ex-typhoon Halong last year, including Kipnuk and Quigilingok, should continue monitoring the forecast. He says those areas are on the edge of the storm's most significant potential impacts.
2: Places like Quig and Kipnuk, and really as far north as potentially Hooper Bay, it's worth keeping an eye on.
0: Toman is watching another storm, Typhoon Nolo, as it approaches Japan. The powerful storm began as a hurricane in the eastern Pacific before it crossed the dateline and was renamed a typhoon.
2: Some models are bringing ex-Nolo to Dutch Harbor area or maybe a little farther east or west. At this point, really none of the models are bringing Nolo, north of the Pribilof Islands. But again, there's so much uncertainty.
0: For the latest forecast, visit weather.gov. A group of parents and teachers from Soldana Elementary School want to start a charter school. If approved, the new K-6 program would essentially replace organizers' existing school and comes ahead of consolidation plans. KDLL's Ashlyn O'Hara reports.
3: Ben Kia is the parent of a Soldana Elementary student and also chairs the charter's governing group, or Academic Policy Committee. He says the charter is the result of tumult Soldana schools have faced in recent years.
4: The early conversations grew out of concerns about school mergers, uncertainty in preserving the existing community, and we began by asking families and staff what they wanted to protect and improve.
3: The group is proposing to open a kindergarten through sixth grade charter school in the existing elementary school building, or what it's calling a conversion charter school. The school would automatically enroll K-6 students living in the existing attendance area instead of using a lottery enrollment system. The group is proposing an academic curriculum that prioritizes science, technology, engineering, and art, with three dedicated specialized teachers for science, music, and physical education. The group says social and emotional learning and existing community partnerships would also be emphasized. Kia says those priorities are informed by an ongoing survey of families representing, so far, approximately a fifth of prospective charter school attendees. But he says respondents were also concerned about how a charter program could create barriers for students. A recent surge of interest in charter schools has also highlighted ways those schools differ from other public schools. Other Kenai Peninsula charter schools, for example, do not provide school buses or serve student meals.
4: And even in Alaska-based research has found that charter schools typically serve a lower share of economically disadvantaged students than neighborhood or boundary schools. Our goal with this charter school is to reduce barriers to entry for families, not increase them.
3: As of October 2026, the Berwyn School District planned to combine Soldotna Elementary with Redoubt Elementary. Katie Severson is the charter group's vice chair. She says families from Soldotna and Redoubt are worried about overcrowding.
5: That is a big concern from the families I have talked to. Once you start getting to where you have that many students in a school, families are very concerned about the elementary experience their children are going to have.
3: Superintendent Clayton Holland said Monday the borough and the district now plan to use Soldotna Prep School for younger elementary school students and to keep older elementary students at Redoubt. Kelly Cizik sits on the school board group tasked with oversight of charter schools. She says the charter proposal could exacerbate an already busy time for Soldotna schools. And she was one of multiple members to flag the group's proposal to use the existing school building.
6: One of the reasons why we're kind of in this situation with Soldotna Elementary right now in the first place is because there's issues with the building. And so you guys have it within your charter to use the same building in the same capacity.
3: Soldotna Elementary was built in 1960. When the school maintenance bond was put before voters, staff explained the building is so old as to be cost prohibitive for major maintenance. The Soldotna Elementary Charter Group says the building still gets regular maintenance and that it would be open to another facility if needed. As proposed, the group wants to be up and running for the next school year. All charter school proposals are subject to approval by the full school board and by state education officials. Local committee members agreed to convene again later this month to continue discussing the charter proposal. Reporting in Soldotna, I'm Ashlyn O'Hara.
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A company planning a new coal project in the Western Mat-Su has leased more than 800 acres of University of Alaska land near Port McKenzie to build a large-scale industrial park and energy facilities. The Mat-Su Sentinel reports that Terra Energy signed a 20-year lease with the University of Alaska in late May, according to university officials. The lease could be in addition to nearby borough land that Terra said it intends to lease for similar projects, including data centers. The Matanuska Susitna Borough Assembly approved a permit for that lease early this year, then voted to override Borough Mayor Edna DeVries' veto of the measure. Information the university released about Terra's projects does not highlight data centers. Officials with Terra Energy did not respond to the Sentinel's request for comment. Terra's projects near the port are part of its parent company's plans to build a new coal-fired power plant near Squintna, with carbon emissions piped more than 60 miles to Cook Inlet for underground storage. The company received an $89 million grant from the U.S. Department of Energy this summer to help study the coal plant's viability. Last year, Terra officials said to make the plant financially possible, the company needs to source major energy users, such as an industrial park or data center, to provide a large customer and attract investors. Site development and construction would begin in 2029, the fourth year of the lease, with operation of facilities in the following years.

0: In a remote corner of southeast Alaska, a rare printing press has been revived after 7 years of lying dormant. The press belonged to a late wood engraver and his wife, who left their land and nearly all they owned to the Sitka Conservation Society nearly a decade ago. Since 2020, the Conservation Society has been restoring Sea Pony Farm and using the property as a creative retreat to host artists, activists, policymakers, carpenters, and writers. KCAW's Hope McKinney took a boat to the remote property on the edge of the West Chichagof Yacobi Wilderness and has this story.
1: I'm going to ink the wood type a few times. Forward and back.
2: Deep in Lisianski Inlet, gnome-like buildings sit where the long tidal grass meets the trees. Inside one, you can hear the roller of an old printing press move white paper across inked-up antique typeset.
1: I'm Megan Chambers. I am a printmaker, an artist, a community organizer, a mom, a friend, and someone residing in Alaska and on the lands of Aquan and Juneau normally, and now here a little bit south of there.
2: Chambers, who grew up in Sitka, is in the middle of an art residency at Sea Pony Farm. Her three-month-old daughter Molly, two dogs, four adults, and one toddler mill about the cozy space as she pulls a proof off the 1,000-pound, century-old Vandercook press known as Bertha. Bertha is a behemoth who was transported from the lower 48 to this corner of the house by barge, repurposed mining cart, and pony.
1: Our wood type was too close to where the grippers are on the drum as the drum and the paper move over the print form, so I'm adding...
2: This building was home to renowned Southeast Alaska wood engraver Eric Beeler and his wife Pam, a fiber artist. For decades, the Beelers lived off-grid on this property, crafting buildings from reclaimed wood, making art, and caring for their sheep, chickens, and ponies. Pam had multiple sclerosis, and in 2018, the couple walked into the woods together, leaving a note behind saying not to look for them. They left their estate to the Sitka Conservation Society's Living Wilderness Fund to continue their legacy.
3: We made a decision really early on that this wasn't going to be a museum.
2: That's Bethany Goodrich, storytelling program director with the Conservation Society.
3: It wasn't about maintaining their fingerprints on everything and keeping things exactly how it was. It was how do we use this space to honor their legacy, but also their goal in leaving it to the Conservation Society was to protect the lands and waters that they love fiercely. So we knew we wanted to use the space and see it come alive and be loved and in the hands and experiences and memories of many different creatives and advocates and locals and people who had never been to the Tongass.
2: Last summer, the Conservation Society revived the rare Vandercook press and invited their first printmaker to the farm.
3: That was the first time that the presses were rolling again.
2: Goodrich says the first thing they pulled off the press was a manifesto that outlines the Conservation Society's vision, values, and aspirations for what the press would do, illustrate and amplify their love for the Tongass. She says the nonprofit's founding members believed deeply that to care for a place and advocate for it, you need to spend time there. And she says connecting with printmakers and other creatives helps propel that forward.
3: Art carries culture, and it shapes our norms and our societies, and it's part of what makes Southeast Alaska or any community special. It's our identity. It's the music we listen to. It's the art we hang on our walls. It's like all of those things create the identity, and I think that in Southeast Alaska, having a strong identity is what makes these communities so special.
2: A lot of that identity, she says, comes from connection to the lands and waters here.
3: But also to each other, and a lot of that is consecrated, I think, through the creative arts. Whether that's dancing or music or poetry or printmaking, it can take a lot of shapes. And there's a long, over 10,000 year history of people being inspired by this place and creating artwork in tandem to that.
2: Chambers, the artist in residence, agrees. She says printmaking in particular has been used as a tool for social, political, and cultural movements. And she believes there's a deep-rooted connection between conservation work and how artists can help connect people with a mission.
1: Artists have long been a herald for political progress, social justice, conservation, you name it, an artist somewhere has yelled about it. And there's our first print.
4: Back.
2: Chambers pulls her polished print off the Vandercook and places it on top of the scattered prints and carving tools on Eric Buehler's desk. Tiny scraps of art proofs, photographs, and notes to himself are still taped to the wall. Buehler's books, radio, and trinkets still line the shelves. This place not only feels like the mission of the Conservation Society's founders is alive, but also the spirit of the Buehlers, who lived life slowly and intentionally, infusing beauty into everything they touched. Here's Goodrich.
3: They lived and they died on their own terms, and they did that in a way that was deeply connected to this place where they built this unique and wild, vibrant life. And this is kind of the manifestation of a lot of that. Love for this place, love for each other, and that's part of what makes this property so special.
2: Goodrich says Sea Pony Press is meant to be an accessible initiative that anyone can be part of, whether they're a cook, a woodworker, a musician, or a printmaker. Any level, any age, as long as they care about the Tongass and can see how creativity connects us to it. From Lisianski Inlet, I'm Hope McKenney.
0: And that's all for this edition of Alaska News Nightly. If you missed any of tonight's stories, we're online at alaskapublic.org and wherever you get your podcasts. We had reports tonight from Tim Ellis in Delta Junction, Ben Townsend in Nome, Ashlyn O'Hara in Soldotna, Clarice Larson in Juneau, also Yvonne Crumry in Juneau, and Hope McKenney in Lisianski Inlet. Our audio engineer is Crystal Hyde, Patrick Gilchrist is our producer, and I'm Casey Grove. Good night.

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0: This is KYUK, public radio for the Yukon-Kuskokwim Delta. I'm Evan Erickson. Cross-country running season is a wrap for the more than 50 teams that competed in the ASAA State Championships at Bartlett High School in Anchorage over the weekend. The Division II Bethel Warriors boys and girls teams were joined by Division III runners from Scammon Bay, Chivac, Tulluksac, Queethluck, and Sleepmute. The Dillingham Wolverines and Petersburg Vikings took first among Division III teams for the boys and girls, respectively. Among Division II teams, the Bethel Warriors boys took fourth place, helped along by junior Cole Iverson's second place finish and older brother Jackson Iverson's fifth place finish. The Bethel girls took fifth in team scoring, while another Iverson, freshman Maya Iverson, took ninth place. The West Anchorage Eagles took first for the Division I boys, and the Chugiak Mustangs took first for the girls. Find a link to view complete results from state at kyuk.org. Initial results are in for Bethel's municipal election and for rural education attendance area school board elections throughout the Yukon-Kuskokwim Delta. There are still a handful of Bethel ballots to be counted, but the outcome of the election is unlikely to change. Among six traditional candidates and one riding candidate running for four seats on the Bethel City Council this year, Alicia Miner, Rose Sugar Henderson, Joseph Klaka, and Pamela Conrad will likely gain two-year terms on the council, with write-in votes yet to be verified. Bethel's Canvas Board will meet Thursday, October 8th to count early votes and review question ballots and mail-in ballots. The Bethel City Council will then meet to certify the election on October 13th. Preliminary voter turnout numbers for this election are low, but both of Bethel's voting precincts saw better turnouts than in 2025. Of the just over 4,000 registered voters in Bethel, just under 7% cast ballots in this local election. As of late evening on October 6th, the Alaska Division of Elections was still receiving election results from precincts throughout the Yukon-Kuskokwim Delta for REAA elections to elect school board members. REAA 4, the Lower Kuskokwim School District, had three seats up for election. Incumbent Clarence Daniel of Bethel won easily against a handful of write-in votes to be re-elected to Section 4, Seat H. Incumbent Richard Long of Queethluck ran unchallenged for Section 3, Seat E, grabbing around 85% of the vote. No candidates ran for Section 2, Seat B this year, and the position will be filled by the school board up until the next election. The LKSD school board mourned the passing in late September of board member Oscar Active Sr. of Congegenac, who served more than a decade on the board, most recently as the Section 2, Seat C board member. Find school board race results for five other YK Delta school districts with seats up for election with this story at kyuk.org. Like Bethel's local election, these election results are preliminary. The state of Alaska aims to certify the results of REAA school board elections by October 22nd to allow time for mail-in ballots to be received. Vice President J.D. Vance was in Fairbanks on Monday night to campaign for Republican incumbents up for re-election in a tight midterm election. As Shelby Herbert reports for the Alaska Desk, the Vice President also talked up a plan to upgrade Alaska's power grid.
1: Fairbanks Tower, Air Force 2. Air Force 2, Fairbanks Tower.
2: The event took place inside a hangar at Fairbanks International Airport on a stage flanked by UH-60 Black Hawk helicopters. Vance spoke in front of a crowd that also heard remarks from Representative Nick Begich and Senator Dan Sullivan. Both are up for re-election in November. It was organized by the Trump 47 Committee, a fundraising group that combines resources from state and national Republican Party committees, as well as individual donors. The Vice President announced a $400 million investment in Alaska's energy grid, called the Alaska Rail Belt Transmission Project. $150 million of that would come from the federal government.
3: With this project, ladies and gentlemen, the Trump administration will help develop more than 200 miles of new transmission line, lowering costs and strengthening grid reliability for 75% of the population of this state.
2: According to a U.S. Department of Energy release from earlier that day, the project would build a new transmission line between Beluga and Healy, creating a second high-voltage link between South Central and Interior Alaska. The well-attended event mostly went off smoothly, but a protester interrupted Vance's speech, yelling that the Iran war must stop. The man was dragged out of the event by two staffers. The war with Iran has rattled the global oil market for over 7 months, and Alaska's already high fuel prices are putting the cost of energy into sharper focus ahead of the midterm. Senator Sullivan, who has consistently voted against ending the war, downplayed its significance at the event.
4: Here's something I think is really important for everybody to know. The Iran conflict is temporary. The true forever war is the National Democrats' war against energy and Alaskan jobs.
2: Sullivan emphasized the Trump administration's resource extraction plans, saying that the proposed Alaska LNG project would bring lower costs and more jobs to the state. Sullivan and Vance spent much of their time on stage attacking Sullivan's Democratic opponent, Mary Peltola. Vance referenced Peltola's present vote on an Arctic drilling bill she introduced during her tenure in Congress.
4: If you can't be bothered to vote for your own piece of legislation, then you do not deserve to be a United States Senator for the great people of Alaska.
2: Sullivan also pointed to allegations from a recent New York Times article that Peltola repeatedly blew up at her staff. Begich, who is also running for re-election, joined in on the Peltola attacks. But he did not mention his main challenger, independent candidate Bill Hill.
5: We weren't doing too hot 2 years ago. But Joe Biden and my predecessor, Mary Peltola, you know, she didn't get one bill passed into law. Asleep at the wheel. We don't want to repeat the mistakes of the past. We want to continue the success of the present.
2: Recent polls show Sullivan and Peltola in a dead heat. President Trump stumped for Republican candidates in Nebraska on Monday night. He has said he will also campaign in Alaska this month, although no date has been announced. Reporting in Fairbanks, I'm Shelby Herbert.
0: This is KYUK News. I'm Evan Erickson. Kwayana for listening. Please share your news tips, comments, or suggestions. 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

0: Good evening, Jingwei Ye Hao Kwa. Today is Wednesday, October 7th, 2026. Let's take a look at KYUK's weather for Bethel and the Kasko Kwim Delta tonight. Mostly clear with a low around 26, southeast wind 5 to 10 miles per hour. Tomorrow, a slight chance of rain and snow between 10 a.m. and 1 p.m. Then a chance of rain, increasing clouds with a high near 44, southeast wind 20 to 30 miles per hour. Tonight, rain likely mainly after 10 p.m., cloudy with a low around 39, southeast wind around 30 miles per hour. For the lower Kuskokwim Valley tonight, mostly clear with a low around 25, east wind around 5 miles per hour. Tomorrow, increasing clouds with a high near 44, southeast wind 10 to 15 miles per hour. For Anchorage tonight, scattered showers mainly before 10 p.m., patchy fog after 1 a.m. Otherwise, mostly cloudy with a low around 34. Northwest wind around 5 miles per hour, becoming calm. Tomorrow, patchy fog before 10 a.m. Otherwise, partly sunny with a high near 44, calm wind. And for the Bethel tides, a high tide of 3.5 feet at 2:30 p.m. and a low tide of 0.5 feet at 11:30 p.m. Sunrise time this morning was at 9:08 a.m. Sunset time will be at 7:59 p.m. Kuyana Jaknak for listening to KYUK 640 a.m. Mani Mumtari Shakmi.
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0: Today is Wednesday, October 7th, 2026. Let's take a look at KYUK's Tinder Drums announcements. A high surf advisory has been issued for the Yukon Delta Coast from 7 a.m. tomorrow, Thursday, to 4 a.m. Friday, including the communities of Hooper Bay, Scammon Bay, and Emonic. Water levels up to 4 feet above the normal high tide line are possible. The next monthly food bank is this Saturday, October 10th, from noon till 2 p.m. at the ME School. It will also be registration month for federal fiscal year. Volunteers are needed and appreciated. The UAF Kuskokwim campus is offering a one-credit conversational Yupik class online by Zoom, Mondays and Wednesdays, 5 to 6 p.m., starting October 12th. 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
0: 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Ikikika, so much, amsakhba. Ikikika, so much, amsakhba. Ikikika, ikayut shrit, amsabachtut. 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Ikikika, ikikika.
1: Guyana, litnauskut kaksuta, juchtstun, abriaranek.

0: if they cared really about the cost of health care, they would do something that would make health care, you know, affordable for every American.
1: New polling shows that voters trust Democrats more than they trust Republicans when it comes to the cost of health care.
2: For Wednesday, October 7th, this is All Things Considered from NPR News.
1: I'm Elsa Chang.
2: And I'm Sasha Pfeiffer. This hour, in these divisive times, there's one frustration that is uniting.

0: they care really about the cost of health care, they would do something that would make health care, you know, affordable for every American.
1: New polling shows that voters trust Democrats more than they trust Republicans when it comes to the cost of health care.
2: For Wednesday, October 7th, this is All Things Considered from NPR News.
1: I'm Elsa Chang.
2: And I'm Sasha Pfeiffer. This hour, in these divisive times, there's one frustration that is uniting.
0: Something that would make health care, you know, affordable for every American.
1: New polling shows that voters trust Democrats more than they trust Republicans when it comes to the cost of health care.
2: For Wednesday, October 7th, this is All Things Considered from NPR News.
1: I'm Elsa Chang.
2: And I'm Sasha Pfeiffer. This hour, in these divisive times, there's one frustration that is uniting people.
1: Disdain for healthcare companies known as pharmacy benefit managers.
3: We hate CVS. I'm going to be straight up. You can't talk to a pharmacist. They're overstressed, and prices just keep going up.
2: Also, 3 years after the October 7th attacks, Israelis are returning to live near the southern border with Gaza.
4: This is going to be Neely's room, which is a bomb shelter. Hopefully we never have to use it.
1: And after 21 years of playing soccer for Argentina, Lionel Messi turns in his jersey.
2: First this news.
5: Live from NPR News in Washington, I'm Ryland Barton. President Trump stumped for Texas Republican Attorney General and Senate candidate Ken Paxton in San Antonio today.
6: How many presidents have we had that have done, that is doing what he is doing for us? So, Mr. President, I want to thank you for coming for me, for coming for us, and for coming for Texas. We are going to win this race. God bless you.
5: Trump won Texas by almost 14 points in 2024, but his approval rating has fallen in the state as it has nationally. Earlier today, Trump said he has no regrets at all about endorsing Paxton over incumbent Republican John Cornyn during this year's primary election. Paxton's now locked in a close race with Democrat James Tallarico in what's normally the country's largest reliably Republican state. The State Department says it has officially requested additional information from Russia about the death of a lab worker amid fears of pneumonic plague, but President Trump is downplaying concerns that this could be linked to a bioweapons program, as NPR's Michelle Kellerman reports.
7: President Trump says the Russians have given, quote, a little information about the situation in Irkutsk. He was asked whether this could have been the result of work on a bioweapon.
8: Well, we don't think so. We're going to find out soon enough, but we don't think so. And if you listen to them, it's under control.
7: Russia's public health agency says the lab worker died of pneumonia and that it was not related to her work at the Anti-Plague Research Institute in Irkutsk. Michelle Kellerman, NPR News, the State Department.
5: The FCC is considering a request to loosen rules on political robocalls, including those with AI-generated voices. Current federal law bans most robocalls to cell phones. A conservative group called Club for Growth is seeking the change, arguing it could improve voter communication and polling accuracy. Consumer advocacy groups warn the change could lead to a surge of unwanted and misleading calls before the midterms. The FBI says it foiled a planned mass shooting at one of the nation's largest shopping malls. As Matt Sepik of Minnesota Public Radio reports, an 18-year-old Minneapolis area man is charged with providing material support to a foreign terrorist organization.
9: Investigators say 18-year-old Sheikhtun Mohammed told an informant that he wanted to go to Somalia to fight with the Islamic State, but couldn't afford to travel, so instead plotted to attack the Mall of America. Minneapolis Special Agent in Charge Chris Dotson says the FBI arrested Muhammad on Tuesday after an undercover agent sold him a semi-automatic rifle.
10: He didn't just buy the rifle. He also bought 30 round magazines, four of them, and 200 live rounds to be used in this attack.
9: Dotson says Muhammad planned his attack for October 24th, the day of a Hmong Arts Festival at the Mega Mall. For NPR News, I'm Matt Sepik in Minneapolis.
5: You're listening to NPR News from Washington. The Democratic National Committee has sued the Trump administration over recent TV ads promoting the president. The lawsuit claims the ads are government-sponsored propaganda and asks a judge to block the use of federal funds to pay for them. The ads have cost taxpayers at least $12 million. Trump says his super PAC will pay going forward. The CDC is working with epidemiologists to create a new standard definition of a measles death. NPR's Maria Godoy reports.
11: The Council of State and Territory territorial epidemiologists started work on a new definition of a measles death earlier this year. Last month, the CDC announced it had joined the effort. The timing raised eyebrows. It came after Health Secretary Robert F. Kennedy Jr., a longtime vaccine skeptic, questioned whether some of the five measles deaths reported by Pennsylvania were really caused by the disease. Former CDC official Dr. Dimitri Daskalakis says he hopes the epidemiologist group comes up with a definition that makes it harder to politicize measles deaths.
12: That definition, like the point of doing it is to remove ambiguity where it can't be weaponized.
11: The new definition is expected in 2 to 3 months. Maria Godoy, NPR News.
5: San Francisco 49ers fullback Kyle Juszczyk has won his appeal over nearly $30,000 in fines issued by the NFL for what it deemed offensive celebrations when he imitated drinking a beverage. The league said it looked like he was chugging a beer. Juszczyk says the celebration is about drinking juice. That's a reference to his nickname. This is NPR.
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0: This is All Things Considered from NPR News. I'm Sasha Pfeiffer in Washington.
1: And I'm Elsa Chang in Culver City, California. President Trump is sending money to millions of Americans enrolled in government-run health insurance programs. How much money?
2: Over 20 million seniors on Medicare will soon be receiving a deposit of nearly $100 directly into their bank accounts.
1: That is what Trump said on Saturday. The exact amount is $90. The Trump administration is also sending $500 checks to nearly a million people who have health plans from the Federal Affordable Care Act marketplace.
0: The cost of these plans has gone up dramatically this year. Trump and Republicans in Congress let extra premium subsidies expire. For some people, that meant thousands of dollars more in out-of-pocket costs. For others, it meant they just couldn't afford health insurance. Millions have dropped their coverage.
1: Let's also point out we are under 4 weeks to Election Day, and in general, when it comes to health care costs, voters trust Democrats over Republicans by a near 2-to-1 margin. That's according to a KFF poll out this week. So, can President Trump's direct payments help his party with voters? NPR's Selena Simmons Duffin has more.
3: I spoke to Ellen Allen minutes after a check for $500 from the U.S. Treasury arrived at her house near Charleston, West Virginia.
4: I just can't believe it. I mean, that's crazy.
3: She had heard the Trump administration planned to send $500 checks out to certain people enrolled in healthcare.gov plans, but she didn't totally believe it would happen. And she has mixed feelings about it now that it has happened. She runs a small nonprofit called West Virginians for Affordable Healthcare.
4: I think it's more of a political stunt. If they cared really about the cost of healthcare, they would do something that would make healthcare, you know, affordable for every American.
3: She had been paying close to $2,000 a month for her premiums until a few weeks ago when she turned 65 and enrolled in Medicare. Because of that, she might be eligible for Trump's next round of checks, $90 soon to be sent to 20 million people enrolled in Medicare Part B.
4: The $90 is, I mean, that's just nothing. I don't think this is going to fool anyone.
3: So is this legal, using the federal government to send out checks to potential voters weeks before an election? Kathleen Clark is an expert in government ethics at Washington University in St. Louis. She reviewed the letter from President Trump touting things like his efforts to lower drug prices that came with the checks.
5: It reads like electioneering communication. It reads like a violation of the Hatch Act.
3: That's the law that says you can't use your government office or power or funds to influence partisan political elections. She says the Supreme Court has given Trump wide latitude in the past, which may be why he feels he can move ahead. Here's Clark again.
5: It looks like a pretty desperate effort to, in essence, bribe the recipients of this letter to vote in gratitude to Trump in the upcoming midterm elections.
3: The White House did not respond directly to NPR's questions about whether any laws have been violated or if it's a political stunt, as Allen put it. Trump administration spokeswoman Allison Schuster wrote in an email that it was an out-of-touch criticism and that, quote, this president will never stop enabling Americans to take control of their health by implementing policies that put money back in their pockets. Joseph Antos is a senior fellow emeritus at the conservative think tank American Enterprise Institute. He says that the move is not fiscally responsible for the federal government and probably won't make a difference in anyone's health.
6: You know, it's money. You don't have to use that on health care.
3: When it comes to the $90 checks coming to some Medicare beneficiaries, for example,
6: you can go out to McDonald's and buy probably two hamburgers and a shake for $90. Maybe buy a half a tank of gas.
3: Antos calls the payments inexplicable, and he notes that they add to the national debt, which Republicans say they're concerned about. He also doubts these checks will tilt the election towards Republicans.
6: For one thing, Trump is not saying that your local congressman did this for you. Trump is saying he did it for you. So, yeah, I mean, I don't get it. I don't see any advantage to anybody, including Donald Trump.
3: Except, he says, maybe the recipients of the checks. One of those recipients, Ellen Allen of West Virginians for Affordable Healthcare, says she is planning to deposit the $500 she just received.
4: You know, I'm not going to send it back. I'm going to put it in my health savings account and keep working towards healthcare for all.
3: Selena Simmons Duffin, NPR News, Washington.
0: It's been 3 years since the October 7th attacks, and Israel's southern border with Gaza is undergoing a dramatic rebound. The region was nearly abandoned after thousands of Hamas-led militants attacked Israeli communities. That attack killed about 1,200 people, and 250 more were taken hostage. Now, residents are back. Some are driven by solidarity with the victims of October 7th. Others say they feel safer with the heavy Israeli military buildup along the border as Israel continues to occupy most of Gaza. NPR's Carrie Kahn reports.
7: Shahar Goldenberg drives a small road that circles Kibbutz Zikim. He's lived here right on Israel's border with Gaza for nearly two decades, but he's never seen so many people wanting to join his cooperative farming community.
8: The demand is amazing. Great. Huge demand.
7: Currently, Zakim's waiting list stretches 2 years, and houses are going up fast. He says they're building 25 here.
9: And this was not like this before October 7th.
8: No, of course not. If you want to sell your house, you can sell it in less than a week.
7: Many people want to come and be part of southern Israel's rebirth, he says. And they feel safer now that Israel occupies more than 60% of Gaza, he says. Israeli troops have drawn a yellow line, what the military calls a border buffer zone, extending deep into Gaza. The Palestinian Central Bureau of Statistics says before the war, hundreds of thousands of Gazans lived and farmed in that border area. They've all been displaced. On the kibbutz hilltop, Goldenberg shows off 8 homes under construction, all with stunning Mediterranean vistas.
9: So these new houses have a view of the beach and a view of northern Gaza.
8: Yes, I hope that we will not see the north of Gaza in the next years.
7: There isn't much to see now, just shells of blown-out buildings. That's despite international pressure, including from the U.S., for Israeli troops to ultimately leave. But Israelis overwhelmingly support a permanent troop presence inside Gaza's border, according to a recent poll. The government has repeatedly said it's not leaving until Hamas is fully disarmed. Goldenberg says he hopes that's true.
8: This is the only plan that we will continue to live here. Without the yellow line, it will be really difficult and challenging for us.
7: This part of southern Israel, known as the Gaza Envelope, has long been sparsely populated, filled with mostly verdant farmlands and kibbutz communities stretching along the Gaza border all the way to Egypt. About half the region's residents live in its biggest city, Sderot. Today, construction crews seem to be on every corner, like at this brand new kindergarten, one of the several dozen schools planned as the city aims to double the population to 120,000 residents by 2040. Robin Feldman is part of that growth. She just picked up her 6-month-old daughter, Nellie, from her first day at a center and shows off the family's new home. It's a small, empty 3-room apartment, one bedroom with steel-enforced walls and door.
10: So this is going to be Nellie's room, which is a bomb shelter. Hopefully we never have to use it.
7: The young family just moved to Sderot from Paramus, New Jersey. Her husband is a rabbi. She teaches Jewish history, which she says is full of prophecies about the Jewish people returning to Israel, and when they return, how fruitful the country will be.
10: I teach these prophecies to my students, and now I'm living it. So it's very special.
7: The 2,000 shekel government rental subsidy, about $650 US a month, helps too, she adds. And there are more incentives, like large income and property tax breaks for Sderot, says city spokesman Yaron Sasson. We are constantly working to convince people from all over Israel to come south, he says, and many from abroad too, like Galia Tsur and her family.
11: When did you decide to move back to Israel?
12: October 7th, on the dot.
7: The minute she saw the news about the Hamas attack, Zur said she and her husband knew they had to move back to Kibbutz Nir Oz. It's some 30 miles south of Sderot, right next to the Gaza border. The couple, now in their 50s, lived in Nir Oz back in the 1990s.
12: We were like, we need to go. We need help. We can't stay here.
7: They had been living in New Zealand for more than a decade, but sold their house and moved back to Israel to help rebuild. The kibbutz was hit hard in the October 7th Hamas-led attack. One quarter of residents, 117, were either killed or kidnapped on October 7th. All but six of the kibbutz's more than 200 buildings were damaged or set on fire. Reconstruction manager Ron Bahat heads out on his electric cart. He deftly maneuvers down the small paths running through the community. We pass many burnt-out homes still standing since the attack. The kibbutz is stuck in a debate with some residents insisting the buildings remain standing as a permanent reminder of what happened here.
13: The question is how to remember, how to keep the legacy, you know, people see it in a different way.
7: Others prefer to focus on the future. Bahat, who was born here 60 years ago, says that's what he's focused on as he speeds over to a busy construction site. A large backhoe is excavating a site for 76 new homes. More will be coming in the next 2 years, he says.
13: And the vision is to make this place, you know, bigger, better, stronger, nicer.
7: And he says we will make it so. Carrie Kahn, NPR News, Southern Israel, near the Gaza border.

0: 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From Columbia Pictures with The Social Reckoning, a new film by Aaron Sorkin, starring Mikey Madison, Jeremy Allen White, and Jeremy Strong, inspired by a true David versus Goliath story about truth at all costs, in theaters Thursday. And from the Public Welfare Foundation.
1: 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I'm Sasha Pfeiffer.
2: And I'm Ilse Chang. There's a lot about healthcare that Americans actually agree on. In our Common Ground project with KFF Health News, we're looking at issues with bipartisan backing. Blake Farmer at WPLN in Nashville reports on one thing that is uniting people, their collective disdain for the healthcare companies known as pharmacy benefit managers.
3: Pharmacy benefit managers, known as PBMs, handle the part of health insurance related to the cost of prescription meds. They were promoted as a way to keep drug prices in check, but the largest are now owned by giant conglomerates that also own insurance companies and pharmacies. All this consolidation has turned them into a punching bag for all the frustration patients have with the healthcare system, like high prescription prices. CVS is one of the big companies that also owns a PBM. It's taking heat in Tennessee.
4: We hate CVS. I'm going to be straight up. You can't talk to a pharmacist. They're overstressed, and prices just keep going up.
3: Amy Joseph is 62 and lives in the mountainous eastern corner of Tennessee with her husband.
4: You're going to find this interesting. We have a two-party household. I'm a Republican. My husband's a Democrat.
3: He's equally frustrated. They have a list of gripes that could fill the famously long CVS receipt. For example, Charlie Joseph discovered his blood pressure medication was actually cheaper when they didn't use insurance.
5: You know, the whole healthcare thing is just frustrating on a good day.
3: PBM officials say their industry has been unfairly maligned and that they're the only link in the drug supply chain trying to lower drug costs. Dave Marin, president and CEO of the Pharmaceutical Care Management Association, addressed Congress in February.
6: Yes, drug prices are still too high. Without PBMs, they would be much, much higher.
3: But state lawmakers aren't buying it. Tennessee is one of two states that have now made it illegal for a company to own both a PBM and retail pharmacies. CVS fought the proposals with a multi-million dollar TV ad campaign.
7: 134 CVS pharmacies across Tennessee shut down, making healthcare less accessible for families like yours.
3: Those ads aired just before the vote this spring. Nevertheless, Tennessee lawmakers moved forward. Republican State Senator Rusty Crow told his colleagues before the vote that they should consider the fierce resistance a sign that they were on to something.
8: I learned when I was in the Vietnam War, when you start taking on flak, you know you're over the damn target pretty quick.
3: Business-friendly Republicans voted alongside Democrats who favor more regulation. State Representative Antonio Parkinson, a Democrat from Memphis, says he feels like he voted in favor of lower drug prices and ma-and-pa pharmacies.
9: If there's a benefit to my people, I'm supporting it.
3: The most vocal critics calling for regulation of PBMs are independently owned pharmacies and their trade groups. In Tennessee, State Senator Bobby Harshbarger, who sponsored the pharmacy ownership ban, is also a small-town pharmacist. His mother's a pharmacist, too, and a member of the U.S. Congress, who's proposed a similar ban on PBMs owning pharmacies at the federal level. That bill has bipartisan sponsors and has created unlikely bedfellows of Senators Elizabeth Warren and Josh Hawley. Antonio Chacha is CEO of 46 Brooklyn Research, a nonprofit think tank that tracks drug pricing. He says this legislative push reflects a feeling, even in the GOP, that the market for prescription drugs is being gamed.
10: Republicans are looking at this issue saying, we know what competition is supposed to do, and it isn't happening. This is not a free market. This is a free-for-all.
3: In a statement, CVS told NPR the new state laws will do the opposite of what they're intended to and drive up prices. It's unclear if these bans on PBMs owning pharmacies will hold up in court, or if they do, whether CVS will follow through on closing all of its pharmacies. Either way, PBMs aren't finding many friends in politics at the moment. For NPR News, I'm Blake Farmer in Nashville.
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11: Lionel Messi is the most decorated player in soccer history. He's played in 6 World Cups. He's scored more than 900 goals. He revolutionized the game of soccer globally. And yesterday, after 21 years of playing for Argentina's national team, he put on the number 10 jersey one last time in Buenos Aires.
12: Tuvimos el sueño de cumplir el sueño mío y el de todo el país de volver a ser campeones del mundo.
11: The stadium was packed with more than 85,000 fans watching as Argentina defeated Benin 3-0. CBS sports commentator Nico Cantor has covered Messi's career for years, and he's with me now. Hi, Nico.
13: Hi, Sasha. How are you?
11: I'm good. Did you get to watch this game last night?
13: Yeah, I did. It was very emotional. We, as football fans and general soccer fans, never thought that this day would come. It's here. It's sad, nostalgic, but Messi did get his farewell in front of the Argentine people, the nation that he had to leave at a very young age, and it was very beautiful to see.
11: You know, as you know, in Argentina, soccer, football is almost religious. It's this national identity. It's cultural as much as it is sports. And that number 10 jersey has had a long line of the greatest ever players wearing it. What do you think that Messi contributed to the lore of that jersey number, number 10?
13: Yeah, it's a really interesting question because, of course, number 10 was worn throughout so many years by Diego Maradona, the country's first GOAT. You know, he was the first athlete with that number 10 jersey to transcend the sport. He became a cultural phenomenon. There is a massive political, diplomatic backdrop to the figure of Maradona that elevated him to this untouchable cult status. Maradona still, to this day, is viewed as a deity. And Messi shows up and wasn't close to fulfilling the legacy that Maradona left behind. But in the last 5 years or so, Messi was really able to revert that narrative. And Maradona perhaps wasn't the best example to the world. He was this sort of imperfect hero, an anti-hero, if you will. Messi, on the other hand, is the perfect hero on and off the pitch.
11: It can be hard to get different generations to agree on who are the greatest sports figures. And maybe the younger generations are quicker to name people the greatest. And the older generations might think, give them more time. But it seems like all generations are in agreement here about Messi's greatness. What do you think it is about him that just is so multi-generational in admiration?
13: First off, the longevity. Messi's prime is longer than any footballer that I have seen, and there really hasn't been a footballer to be at that level putting up insane numbers. They really are mind-boggling. And just winning, the dedication to the craft, to his body, to his skill, to winning. To me, it's very difficult to understand how normal of a human being Messi seems, despite the fame that is associated with his name throughout the entire world.
11: Messi will still play Major League Soccer for Miami. In fact, I flew through the Miami airport recently, and his poster is everywhere in that airport. But how much do you see this as actually the end of Messi?
13: That's a really good question, because he really hasn't alluded to getting into coaching or anything like that. But of course, we're closer to the end than we are to the beginning. So every single match that you can go to, if you live in the United States and you're listening to this, appreciate that moment, because we are seeing the very, very end of what is an unrivaled career in football.
11: That is Nico Cantor of CBS Sports. Nico, thank you for helping us cap off the career of a soccer legend.
13: Sasha, thank you.
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0: 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I'm Elsa Chang.
1: And I'm Sasha Pfeiffer. A new survey of health professionals shows yet another effect of climate change.
0: How extreme heat has become a growing threat to pregnant women and babies around the world.
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3: Live from NPR News in Culver City, California, I'm Dwayne Brown. Attorneys for a Tennessee death row inmate who survived execution 1 week ago today say she's aware of what happened. Krista Pike survived two lethal doses, and witnesses were able to hear her breathing heavily before she was removed from the death chamber. Her attorney, Randy Spivey, told reporters today they were preparing to remove Pike from life support, but she suddenly woke up yesterday and began talking. Spivey says she was angry and confused.
4: We continue to ask Governor Lee to commute Krista's death sentence. After all we have seen and all that we still do not know, it is unimaginable that the state would try to execute her again.
3: Pike was sentenced to death for the 1995 stabbing and beating death of a classmate. A judge has ordered the state to preserve anything that was in the execution chamber and all communication records. Researchers are calling on OpenAI to keep kids under 18 off ChatGPT, at least for now. Rachel Miro of member station KQED has more.
5: The Youth AI Safety Institute is part of Common Sense Media, a nonprofit that offers age-based guidance on technology. It says the new ChatGPT for teens doesn't send parents alerts when it should, and it also offers to do kids' homework for them. Tom Siegel is head of Common Sense Media's AI testing arm, funded in part by OpenAI's nonprofit foundation. He says the problems aren't limited to one AI developer.
6: These chatbots are not ready for safe teen usage. I'm not saying this lightly. The dangers are just too big.
5: In a statement, a spokesperson for OpenAI called the findings inaccurate, writing the tests do not reflect, quote, how ChatGPT's teen safeguards work in practice. For NPR News, I'm Rachel Miro.
3: This is NPR. A new study finds that modern indigenous populations share many ancient microbes that most of the world is missing. NPR's Ping Wong has more.
7: The Hadza people of Tanzania and the Chimani people of Bolivia live thousands of miles in an ocean apart. Yet researchers compared their gut bacteria and found they had 90% of the same species in their digestive tracts. Justin Sonnenberg at Stanford University is senior author on the paper.
8: These populations in South America and in Africa and probably in other parts of the world are transmitting microbes over generations.
7: The similarities in their gut bacteria are remarkable. Sonnenberg and his colleagues found that most of these bacteria are missing in modern industrialized people, which raises questions like whether losing these microbial species could affect susceptibility to chronic and inflammatory diseases such as certain cancers or diabetes. The paper is published in the journal Nature. Ping Huang, NPR News.
3: Well, forecasters say tropical storm Isaias is expected to strengthen into the first hurricane of the Atlantic season, hitting the Gulf Coast late Friday or Saturday from the Mississippi coast down to the Florida Panhandle. That storm is on track to tie or break a 121-year record for the latest hurricane season on record in the Atlantic. The storm could also disrupt this weekend's college football showdown between Georgia and Alabama. I'm Dwayne Brown. This is NPR News.

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1: This is All Things Considered from NPR News. I'm Elsa Chang in Culver City, California.
2: And I'm Sasha Pfeiffer in Washington. Lawyers appeared in court in Tennessee today for the woman who survived a botched execution by two rounds of lethal injection last week. Her name is Krista Pike, and she regained consciousness yesterday. Pike is on death row for killing Colleen Slemmer in 1995 when both of them were teenagers. Catherine Sweeney with WPLN in Nashville witnessed that botched execution in person and has continued to follow the story, and she's with us on the line now. Hi again, Catherine.
3: Hi, Sasha.
2: What is Krista Pike's current condition?
3: Yeah, she woke up after being unconscious for 5 days and being on a ventilator. But I'd say there are two main takeaways after the court hearing and the press conference today: the damage to her limbs and the damage to her brain. So pentobarbital is alkaline. It's like a drain cleaner, and it causes burns and cellular damage. Her attorney said last week she had burns and blisters on her arms, and today her arms and hands are severely swollen. One of her attorneys said her hands look like an inflated surgical glove. The scope of her brain damage is still being investigated. But here's her attorney, Randy Spivey.
4: I was not in the room when she woke up, so I don't want to speculate too much. Well, our understanding was the first thing she said was, "Where am I and who are you?" There's still a lot of cognitive confusion.
3: State officials aren't saying much. We don't know exactly why the two doses of pentobarbital didn't work, but we do know her attorneys and their medical experts predicted this outcome. They said she has a blood disorder and small veins, and Tennessee's prison system has a bad track record at placing IVs during executions. So they said that would all lead to this.
2: And what were her lawyers in court today for?
3: Yeah, big picture, they want to understand what happened that night on September 30th. But smaller picture, today was about getting an order to preserve the evidence. To do that, they had to revive this old lawsuit that had stalled out in August. It was about the execution protocol. They had to do that because Pike, until yesterday, was unconscious. She couldn't consent to a new lawsuit being filed. Here's another of her attorneys, Luke Inman.
5: Until yesterday, Ms. Pike was unable to speak. She was unconscious. She was not able to authorize us to file any sort of new lawsuits. And so the motion that we filed is just to preserve evidence. It's the very, very first step of what will be a long legal battle.
3: And that was a win for them. The judge did order the state to preserve a long list of evidence, like the syringes and IV tubes and empty vials of medicine, as well as correspondence between the prison and the governor and the attorney general's office. Also, anything about concerns about a failed execution leading up to September 30th.
2: Catherine, as you know, since this happened, there has been at least one resignation. There have been calls for investigations. Is Krista Pike currently still considered to be on death row, given what happened to her?
3: That's a great question, Sasha. It kind of seems like nobody knows. It's a big question mark. Her lawyers don't know. They're asking for her sentence to be commuted. In court today, the state argued this whole lawsuit needs to be thrown out. It's irrelevant because she doesn't have an execution date ahead of her. The judge asked if that means that she's never going to have another execution date, and the state said, well, we can't say that. So they don't know. We did have a big resignation. The corrections commissioner, Frank Strada, resigned over this botched execution. He was actually hired away from Arizona, where he oversaw three botched executions.
2: Yes, and our reporter, Kiara Eisner of NPR, has been reporting a lot about his history in Arizona. So a lot to report here. That is Catherine Sweeney with WPLN. Thank you, Catherine.
3: Thanks, Sasha.
1: It is likely that you have already chewed and swallowed some tasty morsel of food today. That ability is shared by modern mammals. But in fact, new evidence suggests that it goes back much, much farther, at least to the Middle Jurassic, back when dinosaurs still reigned. Here's NPR science reporter Ari Daniel.
6: Over the years, a swath of the Inner Mongolia region of China has coughed up heaps of remarkable fossils.
7: To say it's a hot spot is actually understatement.
6: A decade ago, a specimen in a thick slab of shale caught the eye of University of Chicago paleontologist Zhe Shi Luo. It was the fossilized bones and fur of an ancient mammal the size of a chihuahua.
7: Early fossil mammals are exceedingly rare.
6: The fossil was hard to see against the rock, so one of Luo's colleagues basically snapped a vivid image of it using X-rays.
7: It would then make this bone pop out in different colors.
6: The image rendered the skeleton a bright yellow, and it captured a curious combo of characteristics. The back end resembled a modern-day platypus, meaning the animal, living roughly 165 million years ago, was likely semi-aquatic.
7: However, its teeth and the jaw would be very different from platypus. So the head is very much of a predator.
6: Then there was the other thing that Luo noticed about that fossil.
7: My eyes zeroed in on this tiny hyoid bones.
6: The human hyoid bone sits in our throat, half an inch or so above our Adam's apple, and supports the backside of our tongue. The team later CT scanned the fossil, including the underside of the skull, which exposed a delicate roof of the mouth, along with a series of rarely preserved bone hooks and ridges.
7: And with that, we are able to reconstruct the whole muscular skeletal machinery.
6: Which revealed that this animal, which the researchers named Megacauda sungae, was likely capable of doing two things unique to mammals. The first is chewing food and then swallowing it. Other vertebrates tend to bite and gulp, but mammals?
7: Chew down all the food with our teeth. And we swallow one bolus down our esophagus at a time.
6: Secondly, this fossil appears to have been able to suckle.
7: That ability to suckle mother's milk literally defined our biology. Mammals are named after the mammary glands.
6: This is some of the oldest evidence of an animal with both these abilities, meaning that the origin of these innovations lies deep in the past. The results are published in the journal Nature.
8: Oh, it's a fascinating specimen.
6: Jessica Theodore is a paleontologist at the University of Calgary who wasn't involved in the research. She says such a fossil tracks the evolution of lactation, which she likens to a kind of dietary and hormonal conversation between mother and baby.
8: The conversation is beginning very far back. In the Jurassic and Cretaceous, that's amazing to me, that it's this old and this fundamental.
6: For Zhe Shi Luo, this fossil's the latest evidence of how new ways of feeding have helped mammals and their predecessors diversify, even when they were the little guys on the block.
7: They're never dominant in the age of dinosaurs, but they hold out relatively well compared to all other vertebrates.
6: In the Jurassic, there were already gliders and swimmers and tree dwellers and subterranean proto-mammals, each one making its own kind of living, united in their shared ability to chew, swallow, and suckle. Ari Daniel, NPR News.

0: 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The gift shop at the San Francisco Museum of Modern Art is expecting a huge rush, and its director of retail, Shane Salvada, says she's ready.
1: This is hands down the most inventory that we've ever front-loaded for an exhibition.
0: That's because of the K-pop band BTS, and more specifically, its leader RM. The pop star is displaying art from his personal collection at a museum for the first time. NPR's Chloe Veltman joined fans for a tour.
2: The line to get into the RM show at SF MoMA isn't as long as the one to buy RM-related merch.
3: This line up here is about 30 minutes. We are currently sold out of the teacups and coffee cups.
2: But it's long enough to get to know a little bit about 20-something Bay Area-based BTS fans Joy Cara.
4: I've been to SF MoMA many times before.
2: And Bree Walker.
5: This is my first time actually coming to an art museum, and it's all because of Namjoon.
2: Kim Namjoon, that's RM's real name. Cara says the fans have come up with a verb to describe the lifestyle associated with the K-pop star's interests.
4: Namjooning, just doing all the things that Namjoon loves doing as well.
2: Like visiting museums and collecting art. RM has been doing these things for nearly a decade. A lot of the works in his collection are by major Korean artists, such as the 20th century abstract masters Kim Hwanggi and Yoon Hyung-gun. RM even wrote a song about Yoon.
6: I wanna be a human, so I do some art. It's a cruel world, but it's gonna be my part.
2: Ahead of the exhibition, RM said it was important to him to make sure the art on display resonated with today's audiences.
7: There were two questions that mattered most to me. Does it move me, really? Does this artist and does this work still have something to tell us?
2: Walker and Cara try to make sense of several large abstract paintings in a section of the show entirely dedicated to the yellow-brown color umber.
5: He's got this obsession with umber and its relation to earth. He's a very nature guy.
4: You can like look at one of these and like get lost in it, even though there's not much going on, but it invites your imagination to fill in the pieces.
2: Sometimes the fans see a connection between the art and RM's musical life. In a section of the show titled Friendscape, focused on the natural world and animals, Cara and Walker encounter seven waterfowl made from wood by a long-dead anonymous Korean artist.
4: That has to allude to BTS somehow because of the seven members.
5: Just seeing the seventh floor, the seven ducks, it's all symbolic.
2: But a rock with the word candy engraved on it in orange by the contemporary multimedia artist Wanu Lee leaves Walker and Cara baffled. Fittingly, it's in a section titled I Don't Know, But I Like It.
5: Yeah, I don't know either.
2: There's a lot to take in, with more than 170 works on display. It's slow going because Cara and Walker keep bumping into other fans.
8: Yeah, hi! Nice to see you again.
2: And many of these fans are sharing their own artworks inspired by RM and BTS with each other.
9: Would you like a bookmark?
2: Sarah Larios flew in from Zambia to see the show.
9: I made these from fabric from my mom's sewing cupboard, actually.
2: As a maker of BTS-inspired art herself, Joy Cara says she is touched by the little gifts other fans have pressed into her hands.
4: A lot of them are handmade, and it's like you're making art in response to the art, so I think that's beautiful.
2: For Bree Walker, the experience of visiting an art museum for the first time has been eye-opening.
5: I guess I always thought that you had to have some kind of knowledge when looking at art to resonate with it, but after going through it, I feel like I could get something out of museums. I'll be back.
2: Cara and Walker say they are planning to return at least once more to the show. Chloe Veltman, NPR News, San Francisco.

0: This is All Things Considered from NPR News. I'm Elsa Chang.
1: And I'm Sasha Pfeiffer. Russian authorities continue to insist there is no health emergency following the death of a 28-year-old lab technician at a plague research institute in Siberia last week. The case has created global concern over an outbreak of the plague or some other deadly pathogen. From Moscow, NPR's Charles Maines reports.
2: For nearly a week, Russia's consumer health watchdog, Rospotrebnadzor, has insisted the death of a female lab technician at a Siberian institute focused on combating the plague and other infectious diseases was due to pneumonia of, quote, unknown origin. A subsequent state investigation found no pathogens in the woman's body linked to her lab research, just as it said there was no evidence of an outbreak of the plague in the Irkutsk region of Russia where the institute is based. Yet in a press conference Wednesday, the head of the World Health Organization, Dr. Tedros Adhanom Ghebreyesus, said these Russian assurances were at the very least incomplete.
3: And we don't yet have the full picture of this event, and we are not able to conduct a full risk assessment. Timely, complete, and transparent information sharing under the international health regulations is essential to clarify conflicting reports.
2: Exiled Russian media, with contacts on the ground in Siberia in particular, have chronicled moments that at times seemed at odds with the official version of events, for example reporting quarantines at some local hospitals or highlighting posts that later disappeared on social media by local government officials about health dangers. NPR has not independently confirmed the reports. The U.S., which withdrew from the WHO under the Trump administration, has also been pushing for more information. Today, the State Department issued a formal request for Russia to provide more details on the case, and the U.S. Embassy in Moscow published a health alert for Americans still in Russia to seek immediate medical assistance should they experience any adverse respiratory problems. The Centers for Disease Control and Prevention also weighed in. In a statement, the CDC reminded the plague is treatable with antibiotics and said there was no indication of a broader threat to the United States. Meanwhile, President Trump played down the possibility the incident could have been a mishap involving a bioweapon.
4: We don't think so. We're going to find out soon enough, but we don't think so. And if you listen to them, it's under control.
2: Trump will have his own chance to try and learn just how much when he holds a phone call with Russian President Vladimir Putin, expected later this week. Charles Maines, NPR News, Moscow.
0: Extreme heat is raising risks for pregnant women and babies. That's according to a new survey. This report was released by Wellcome, a health research foundation in London. It surveyed 1,000 healthcare professionals in 5 countries on 5 continents. And nearly all of the experts surveyed have treated a pregnant woman or baby that they think was affected by extreme heat. Now, they are calling for more training and resources globally to mitigate this. Rupa Basu is an epidemiologist who studies climate change and its effects on people's health. She joins us now. Welcome.
5: Thank you. It's a pleasure to be here.
0: So can you just first explain, as an epidemiologist, why heat is such a tremendous risk for someone who is pregnant?
5: Well, when there's heat exposure, there's a shift of blood going from your vital organs, such as the heart, or even a placenta, where the developing fetus is. And what happens is, because of that shift of blood volume from the vital organs to the subcutaneous or right just underneath your skin, there's a shift of nutrients that are also being diverted from the developing fetus. And because of that, we're seeing an increase in adverse birth outcomes such as preterm delivery, low birth weight. We see things such as stillbirth. Also, other studies have reported miscarriage. You know, we're seeing fetal heart dysregulation. So all of these types of things are happening with heat exposure, and it's all stemming from dehydration.
0: And how hot does it need to be for all these ripple effects to begin occurring?
5: That's a really important question, because I always hear the term extreme heat. And what I really want to talk

0: about is that it doesn't really take extreme heat to see these health effects. And the studies that we've conducted in California, most of them actually look at just apparent temperature, which is a combination of temperature and relative humidity. And that's just the background levels of heat exposure that we've had in the past. Nothing about heat waves, nothing about extreme heat. And even then, we are seeing these adverse birth outcomes such as preterm delivery, low birth weight, and stillbirth occur.
1: Well, do you think that these problems is something that we should expect to get worse as the climate continues to get warmer and warmer and warmer?
0: Absolutely. Unfortunately, we're seeing already that heat and particularly heat waves are increasing in frequency, in duration, and in intensity. Right now, we're actually experiencing a heat wave in California that's lasted almost a week, and it's been pretty brutal in that it's impacting the whole state. Mm-hmm. And I think within the next couple of days, we'll see some relief. But it's also that duration, the fact that it's lasted so long, it doesn't really give the body time to even cool down.
1: So as the climate gets warmer, how are these risks to pregnant women or to newborns going to get worse? What does worse look like in these scenarios?
0: So we could start with fetal health. And one of the things that we're seeing is that there's fetal heart rate that increases with increased temperature. And that's actually quite a rapid increase in heart rate that we're seeing in fetuses when there's heat increasing. We've already done some heat wave studies, sometimes with heat wave and wildfire smoke or air pollution, and we're seeing how much more that impacts these outcomes. And that's something that's very troubling because, as I mentioned, the background effects are already pretty high. And so if we're going to see more than this, and particularly in the most vulnerable populations, that's something that we can address some of this so that we can focus a lot on prevention.
1: Yeah, let's talk about that. Because in the meantime, what can healthcare systems do to help mitigate some of these risks that we're discussing?
0: I think the first thing is health education. So educating the medical community about heat risks and some of the outcomes that we can see, such as adverse birth outcomes. If we don't know that, you know, pregnant people are at increased risk from heat exposure, then they will not take precautions. So that's the most important thing.
1: Yeah.
0: I think another big thing is public health messaging. We need to make sure that we're getting this messaging across. So it's not just staying with scientists and with physicians and midwives and doulas. We need to make sure it gets to the vulnerable populations themselves, as well as their caretakers and the community.
1: Epidemiologist Rupa Basu. She studies climate change and its effects on people's health. Thank you very much for joining us today.
0: Thank you for having me. It was my pleasure.

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1: 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Inspired by a true David versus Goliath story about truth at all costs. 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
3: A high surf advisory has been issued for the Yukon Delta coast from 7 a.m. Thursday to 4 a.m. Friday, including the communities of Hooper Bay, Scammon Bay, and Nemonic. Water levels up to 4 feet above the normal high tide line are possible.

0: KYUK, 640 AM, Bethel, Alaska, 91.9 FM in Aniak, KCUK, 88.1 FM in Chivac, KWTB, 92.3 FM in Alaknak, 93.3 FM, KCEF, Chifornik, KHSK, Imana, KUIT, Good News Bay, KKWG, Kangangak, KU, ZY, Nunamikwa, KWNQ, Quinahawk, and KRMR, Russian Mission.
1: A high surf advisory has been issued for the Yukon Delta coast from 7 a.m. Thursday to 4 a.m. Friday, including the communities of Hooper Bay, Skamon Bay, and Nemonic. Water levels up to 4 feet above the normal high tide line are possible.
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Hi, this is Norman Jeff from Bethel Search and Rescue. 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

Your eyes shine like the stars in the sky. 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Butterflies every time I breathe. 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
1: A high surf advisory has been issued for the Yukon Delta Coast from 7 a.m. Thursday to 4 a.m. Friday, including the communities of Hooper Bay, Scammon Bay, and Nemonic. Water levels up to 4 feet above the normal high tide line are possible.
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1: Just another reminder to tune in on October 8th, tomorrow, for Debate for the State 2026 Alaska Governor. 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Thank you to Lisa in Nagani and Danielle in Needville, Texas, and Michael Roberts in Austin, and also to Sarah McCarthy and Gian in Langley, Washington. Kuyana Jaknak for your very generous donations, and for helping us pass this year's fundraiser goal. You're the reason KYUK is still on the air, continuing doing what we do. So, Kuyana Jaknak for your donations. Huanihua, that's all, by Genesis, King Onishu Cage, by Van Ghost.

0: talk about big things to Margaret in Situate, Massachusetts, and the Lauren Ranch, Jill Hutchison, and also to James Nickerson in Reno, Nevada. We really couldn't have passed this year's fundraiser goal without you, so Kuyana Jaknak, for your donations and being a part of KYUK. Kwanikwa Freeze Frame by the JGL Span, Gingani Hugh Tarzan Boy by Baltimora.
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0: 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Always take some sort of signaling device with you on a trip. Flares, flashlight, or something that gives off light. 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
1: Tune in on Wednesday, October 14th at 1:30 p.m. for a special show called Typhoon Halong 1 year later. It'll be a live call-in show, so tune in. It'll be on Wednesday, October 14th at 1:30 p.m. on the station, KYUK 640 a.m. Also, before we get into our next song, Kuyana Jaknuk to some of our supporters like Jamie and Laura Lamkin in Santa Cruz and Brett in Beaver Creek, Orlando, and also to Marilyn Boyd and Sean Cunningham. You guys are the reason KYUK is still on the air today. So Kuyana Jaknuk for your very generous donations. Juanihua Taylor's Rock by Sunny Landreth, King Arnie Hugh 13, by Bedouin.

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1: Good afternoon. 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I'm Danny Nelson. 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Students can also log in to their UA Online student account and select the UAF graduation application. The Kuskokwim campus commencement for spring of 2027 will be May 6th at 3 p.m. If you graduate this fall and you plan to participate in the commencement ceremony in Bethel, please let us know. The free application for federal student aid application is available for 2027-2028 school years as of October 1st. 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Go to studentaid.gov to file your application. FAFSA Friday has begun. 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Are you ready to start your journey with Yupik language? Whether you want to connect with heritage, speak with elders, or learn preserve everyday conversation in Yuktun, Yupik 103, Conversational Central Yupik 1, is a good place to start. This entry-level course focuses on practical communication for daily life. No textbooks are required. 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Our instructor is Kathy Moses. The dates are starting October 12th to December 4th, 2026. So that's October 12th, next week, Mondays and Wednesdays from 5 p.m. to 6 p.m. on Zoom. There are only 17 seats left. 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It'll have you walk through the process of applying as a non-degree-seeking student. 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The next one coming up is on October 14th, the Alaska Center for Climate Assessment and Preparedness with Rick Thoman, Impacts of El Nino on YK Delta Winters. That's on October 14th. 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It's here on campus. You can follow the KUC Library or KUC Facebook page for more information on our Brown Bag Lunch series. And that is all the news I have for us today. Have a great day.
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0: A high surf advisory has been issued for the Yukon Delta Coast from 7 a.m. Thursday to 4 a.m. Friday, including the communities of Hooper Bay, Scammon Bay, and Nemonic. Water levels up to 4 feet above the normal high tide line are possible.
1: Apitun kakawit litnawak pitsak kain litnawak kayagaw lugu apkawak lugun.
0: From all of us here at KYUK, Kuyana Jaknuk to James, Franz, Barbara in New London, Jesse Allen, Harley Cross, and also to Eliana in Jackson Heights, New York. 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Huanihua Upside Down by Korea Girl, Kingwani Hugh Valentino by Diane Birch.

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2: A big thank you to Sylvia in Vienna, Virginia, and Sean Carmichael and Cassie in Austin, Texas, and Deborah Cooper, and also to Joy DiNaro. A very big thank you to you guys for supporting KYUK. 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
1: A high surf advisory has been issued for the Yukon Delta Coast from 7 a.m. Thursday to 4 a.m. Friday, including the communities of Hooper Bay, Scammon Bay, and Nemonic. Water levels up to 4 feet above the normal high tide line are possible.
2: Yale Climate Connections is an initiative of the Yale Center for Environmental Communication. 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
1: 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And before we get into this next song, I just want to say a very big thank you to Luther in Williamsburg and Laura King, and also to Pamela in Charlottesville, and also to Bo Atwood and to Lewis in Ashland, Orlando. 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Huanihua, A Change of Heart by 1975. Gingani Hu, Currency of Love by Joseph Arthur.

0: for a special show called Typhoon Halong 1 year later on Wednesday, October 14th at 1 p.m. It'll be a live call-in show on KYUK 640 a.m. Again, that'll be Wednesday, October 14th at 1:30 p.m. Also, KYUK says thank you to Kristen Anderson, Helen Barrington, Emily Chang, John in Pasadena, and also to Patricia Allen for your very generous donations to our bilingual station, Kuyana Chaknak, for your 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Huanihua, How Do You Do by Roxette King Onishu, Settle Down by Kimbra.
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1: A very special thank you to Rachel in Bayside, New York, and Karen Zeph, Morgan in Portland, Orlando, Robert in Charlotte, North Carolina, and also to Melissa in San Jose, California. You guys are the reason KYUK is still on the air and we're continuing doing what we do. So, Kuyana Jaknuk, for showing your support this year. 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
1: A high surf advisory has been issued for the Yukon Delta Coast from 7 a.m. Thursday to 4 a.m. Friday, including the communities of Hooper Bay, Scammon Bay, and Nemonic. Water levels up to 4 feet above the normal high tide line are possible.
2: Litnauri tachat and talaka katki, a watit and bite stakluku, tali wink tlukisu. Ikayokta litnach torashkat, talaksu naput.
1: We want to say a very special thank you to Marcy in Edmiston, New York, Steve Miller, Dorian Jurgle, Amanda Loring, and also to Judith in New York for your very generous donations. 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Juanihua, I'm coming over by Chris Young, King on Ichu Nusling by the Shins.

from all of us here at KYUK, Koyana Jaknak to Hannah Smith and Janine in Wilmington, and also to Emily Moore and Gregory Moon and Megan Kelly for your donations and your support. 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
1: A very big thank you to some of our supporters like Caitlin in Silver Spring, Maryland, and also to Kim in Reading, Massachusetts, and to Catherine Hendrick, Ryan Shore, and Lonnie Strunk. 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Huanihua Life is Confusing by Langhorne Slim. 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

0: The November 3rd general election is just around the corner, and voters on the YK Delta will be casting ballots for U.S. Senate, U.S. House, Alaska Governor, Alaska State Senate, and Alaska State House. Early and absentee voting will open at the Bethel City Hall from October 19th to November 2nd. The polling location for both precincts 1 and 2 in Bethel is the Yipit Pijareite Cultural Center. Polls are open from 8 a.m. to 8 p.m. Get out and vote and have your voice heard in the general election on Tuesday, November 3rd.
1: Хынгым аюу кутсга умьёоқарлугу литнааварат литсгаат питсгу умьёоқлугу асерлутин литнаулхгаат микеллунгуут уннооқоқан тупааллхкиорлуки уннооқоқан талииллхкиорлуки талииллу уннооқоқан инертлхкиорлуки

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1: A high surf advisory has been issued for the Yukon Delta coast from 7 a.m. Thursday to 4 a.m. Friday, including the communities of Hooper Bay, Scammon Bay, and Nemonic. Water levels up to 4 feet above the normal high tide line are possible.
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0: Hey everyone, you're listening to KYUK 640 AM from Bethel, Alaska, repeated on 91.9 FM in Aniak, KCUK 88.1 FM in Chivek, KWTB 92.3 FM in Alaknuk, 93.3 FM, KCEF Jefornuk, KHSK Imonuk, KUIT Good News Bay, KKWG Kanyaganuk, KUZY Nunamikwa, KWNQ Quinahuk, and KRMR Russian Mission.
1: A high surf advisory has been issued for the Yukon Delta coast from 7 a.m. Thursday to 4 a.m. Friday, including the communities of Hooper Bay, Skamen Bay, and Nemonic. Water levels up to 4 feet above the normal high tide line are possible.
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1: A high surf advisory has been issued for the Yukon Delta coast from 7 a.m. Thursday to 4 a.m. Friday, including the communities of Hooper Bay, Scammon Bay, and Nemonic. Water levels up to 4 feet above the normal high tide line are possible.
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Back in 1927, I had a little farm and I called that heaven. Well, the price is up and the rain come down and I hauled my crops all into town. I got the money, bought clothes and groceries, fed the kids and raised the family. Rain quit and the wind got high and a black old dust storm filled the sky. And I swapped my farm for a Ford machine and I poured it full of this gas Eileen and I started rocking and rolling over the mountains out towards the old Peach Bowl.

curve is way up yonder in the piney wood, and I give that rolling ford a shove, and I's gonna coast as fur as I could. Commence coasting, picking up speed. It was a hairpin turn. I didn't make it. 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That Ford took off like a flying squirrel, and it flew halfway around the world. Scattered wives and children's all over the side of that mountain. 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
1: A high surf advisory has been issued for the Yukon Delta Coast from 7 a.m. Thursday to 4 a.m. Friday, including the communities of Hooper Bay, Scammon Bay, and Nemonic. Water levels up to 4 feet above the normal high tide line are possible.
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1: Kuyanakok litnaw vigne pinril ng mga mikilngut litnaw tuyo ng alutin. 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
1: Oh, no, I ain't.
0: Oh, come on, yodel for me.
1: All right, I'll do it this time, but I ain't going to do it no more.
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1: Oh, no, I ain't.
0: Oh, come on, yodel again.
1: All right, I'll do it this time, but I ain't going to do it no more.
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1: A high surf advisory has been issued for the Yukon Delta Coast from 7 a.m. Thursday to 4 a.m. Friday, including the communities of Hooper Bay, Scammon Bay, and Nemonic. Water levels up to 4 feet above the normal high tide line are possible.
2: Yukten kanam jinak ni jugni yuk nauten nakumi apadami atakumi su kasatun kanam jid kingat hun khwani kiwa UK 6:40 AM mani mam tiri shakmi.
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A certain man had two sons, and the younger of them said to his father, Father, give me the portion of goods that falleth to me. And he divided unto him his inheritance. And not many days after, the younger son gathered all together and took his journey into a far country, and there wasted his substance with riotous living. And when he had spent it all, there arose a mighty famine in that land, and he began to be hungry. And he went and joined himself to a farmer who sent him into his fields to feed swine. And he would have filled his belly with the husks that the swine ate, and no man gave unto him. And when he came to himself, he said, How many hired servants of my father's have bread enough and to spare, and I perish with hunger? I will arise and go to my father, and will say unto him, Father, I have sinned against heaven and before thee, and am no more worthy to be called thy son. Make me as one of thy hired servants. And he arose and came to his father. But when he was yet a great way off, his father saw him and had compassion and ran and fell on his neck and kissed him. And the son said unto him, Father, I have sinned against heaven and in thy sight, and am no more worthy to be called thy son. But the father said to his servants, Bring forth the best robe and put it on him, and put a ring on his hand and shoes on his feet. And bring hither the fatted calf and kill it, and let us eat and be merry. For this my son was dead and is alive again. He was lost and is found. And they began to be merry. Now his elder son was in the field. And as he came and drew nigh to the house, he heard music and dancing. And he called one of the servants and asked what these things meant. And he said unto him, Thy brother is come, and thy father hath killed the fatted calf, because he hath received him safe and sound. And he was angry, and would not go in. Therefore his father came out and entreated him. He answering said to his father, Lo, these many years do I serve thee, neither transgressed I at any time thy commandment. And yet thou never gavest me a fatted calf, that I might make merry with my friends. But as soon as this thy son was come, which hath devoured thy living with harlots, thou hast killed for him the fatted calf. And the father said unto him, Son, thou art ever with me, and all that I have is thine. It was meet that we should make merry and be glad, for this thy brother was dead and is alive again, and was lost, and is found.

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Ilagauskin on each of me lutin, Kayaga lutin, Su Yukton, Yukchuka Kata, Pukit me, Tinakagmi, Unakumi. Huani Nichugnisu Ditni, Utamakman Kiwayuki, 6:40 a.m. Montegishami.

0: FBI squads that catch foreign spies in the U.S. are now severely understaffed. I'm Michelle Martin.
1: And I'm Steve Inskeep. Agents have quit or been fired or been shifted to focus on violent crime or immigration. What's the impact? Also, Elon Musk has talked of life as a simulation, like a video game. He would not sit for an interview in a documentary, so the filmmaker simulated one. It is Thursday, October 8th. This day in 1997, scientists shared the strongest evidence yet that Mars may once have been warm enough for life. The news is next.
2: Live from NPR News in Washington, I'm Korva Coleman. The media outlets CNN, MS Now, and Politico square off against the Trump administration in federal court this morning. It's over access to the White House. The White House has sought to ban their reporters, citing national security concerns. But President Trump announced he was doing so because he didn't like their coverage. As NPR's David Folkenflik reports, the news outlets say he's violating their First Amendment rights.
3: A federal judge forced the White House to pause its ban. Now he'll consider what to do about it. Legal precedents suggest Trump didn't have to let them in, but once he did, he can't keep them out simply because of their coverage. CNN is still being periodically blocked from taking part in a TV pool in which the network shares costs and logistics of covering the president's actions in public spaces with four other networks. That footage is shared widely. The White House has blocked CNN from operating in smaller places for the pool, like Air Force One. The judge has to assess that too. David Folkenflik, NPR News.
2: The third quarter of 2026 represented the most dangerous period for global shipping in recent history. That's according to maritime intelligence group Windward. For the first time, four major navies belonging to Iran, Russia, Ukraine, and the U.S. struck merchant ships, turning commercial vessels into tools of interstate conflict. NPR's Hadil Al-Shelchi reports.
4: The maritime intelligence firm Windward said that the overall traffic in the Strait of Hormuz has doubled since July, but that the actual number of tankers passing through this waterway may be higher, driven by the U.S. Navy escorting night convoys traveling in Omani waters. The tanker traffic in the Red Sea waterway of Bab el-Mandeb dropped by 26% due to Iranian-backed Houthi attacks on Saudi vessels, according to the group. It said Iran shifted its strategy between July and September, changing from indiscriminate attacks to specifically target tankers navigating the U.S.-protected Southern Corridor. Nearly half of the targeted vessels belong to the national fleets of Gulf energy companies. Hadil Al-Shalchi, NPR News.
2: Russia bombed a public bus in an eastern Ukrainian fortress city, killing at least 30 people and injuring another 18. NPR's Joanna Kakissis reports from Kyiv.
5: Russia used guided aerial bombs to strike the bus in the eastern city of Kramatorsk. This city and the neighboring town of Slovyansk are the last two major settlements in the Donetsk region under Ukrainian control. Writing on social media, the region's governor, Vadim Filashkin, said, quote, Russia comes to Ukrainian land with death. Filashkin said public transportation in Kramatorsk and Slovyansk has been halted for safety reasons. Russia has stepped up its attacks on Ukrainian cities ahead of winter, striking homes as well as power and water facilities. Joanna Kakissis, NPR News, Kyiv.
2: This is NPR. Hurricane Isaias is swirling nearly 400 miles south of the mouth of the Mississippi River. Top winds are at 80 miles per hour. The storm could make landfall on the Gulf Coast tomorrow night. Forecasters say it will be strong. More than 4,000 plaintiffs across the country are suing drug makers, claiming serious harms from GLP-1 drugs. NPR's Yuki Noguchi reports this raises questions about how common such side effects may be.
6: Millions of Americans take these drugs, yet there isn't much reliable data about serious side effects like sudden blindness, pancreatitis, and gallstones. Ozempic's maker, Novo Nordisk, says serious conditions are exceedingly rare in clinical trials. The Food and Drug Administration tracks side effect reports filed by doctors, patients, or companies. NPR found about 2,000 cases of pancreatitis and 1,000 cases of sudden blindness out of 190,000 GLP-1-related findings since 2024. But those reports are unverified, and doctors often don't report because it's hard to be sure the drugs caused the problems. Yuki Noguchi, NPR News.
2: The winner of this year's Nobel Prize in Literature is Canadian author Anne Carson. She is a poet, essayist, and professor of classics. The Nobel Committee pointed to her use of ancient Greek and Roman themes for her works. Tomorrow, the renowned Nobel Peace Prize will be awarded. The Economics Prize will be presented on Monday. 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
7: 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John Ludwig Taylor solves murder cases like a game of chess in this BritBox original mystery. 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

Good morning. Hurricane Isaias is headed toward the Gulf Coast. Oil platforms evacuated personnel and production is down by 25%. We hear how communities are preparing on Morning Edition from NPR News.

0: It's Morning Edition from NPR News. I'm Steve Inskeep at our member station WBEZ in Chicago.
1: And I'm Michelle Martin in Washington, D.C. Good morning. Overnight, Tropical Storm Isaias became a hurricane.
0: Forecasters say it will make landfall as early as tomorrow night near the Alabama Gulf Coast and Florida Panhandle. Communities are preparing for high winds and flooding.
1: We reach WBHM's environmental reporter Laura Linehan in Birmingham, Alabama. Good morning, Lauren.
2: Good morning.
1: So what are the preparations looking like?
2: Well, you know, they're used to hurricanes along the Gulf Coast, right? But it's been a pretty quiet hurricane season so far with El Nino in play. So areas from the Mississippi Gulf Coast all the way to the Florida Panhandle, especially along the coast, have been getting sandbags, boarding up windows, getting supplies from the grocery stores. The stores have been full with people stocking up on those hurricane supplies. They know that hurricane plan. And so for folks who are staying who have not had evacuation orders, they are definitely making those preps right along the coast, but it's also the inland communities. I mean, here in Alabama, the National Weather Service in Birmingham is forecasting 2 to 4 inches of rain and some stronger winds inland. So you could see the potential for folks already. What they have been doing is securing their lawn furniture outside, but it's also October. So folks are having to secure their Halloween inflatables and decorations. But I also spoke with the Birmingham Humane Society, and they've been asking people to donate crates because they are trying to evacuate their shelters ahead of the storm coming in so they have room for animals to come up from the coastal shelters.
1: Seems like there's a little bit of uncertainty, though, about what the path might be. So what about events this weekend? What are people planning to do if they have big events planned?
2: Yeah, you know, down here in the Deep South, a big concern is going to be football. So we have already seen some high school football games being rescheduled to either earlier in the day on Friday or even tonight. And then we also have that potential for Saturday. There is a big SEC football game in Tuscaloosa, the Alabama versus Georgia matchup. And President Trump is actually scheduled to attend, but he said yesterday that he is playing everything by ear based on what happens with Isaias. So as of right now, kickoff is still set for Saturday night at 6:30 p.m. Central Time. And so what the University of Alabama is doing is they're just continuing to monitor the storm. If it keeps that forward momentum, the worst impacts from the storm would be happening in the morning.
1: Okay. What about oil refineries along the coast and platforms in the Gulf?
2: Right. So we've seen some reports from the Marine Minerals Administration saying that as of Wednesday, non-essential personnel have been evacuated off 8 production platforms. And that's roughly 2% of the manned platforms in the Gulf. And roughly 19% of oil rigs have been evacuated. Now, this isn't anything unusual. Anytime you have a tropical system in the Gulf, especially during hurricane season, this is the procedure they will follow. But of course, there is a question going forward. Okay, as Isaias moves through the Gulf, could we see an impact on oil prices if the storm gets really bad?
1: And before we let you go, what are you hearing from state officials?
2: Well, we have been seeing several governors declare states of emergencies, and this is just basically so they can free up resources and stage equipment along the Gulf. So they're going to be coordinating with shelters and sending out warnings as needed to the communities. And what I've seen is just really encouraging folks to be ready and pay attention to that forecast. Even now, with us being less than 48 hours out from Isaias making landfall, there's still that potential for the forecast has to change. And any little shift in the track or intensity can make a big difference on who will see impacts as we're less than 48 hours out from landfall.
1: That's Laura Linehan with WBHM in Birmingham. Lauren, thank you.
2: Thank you all.
0: Hurricane Isaias is not the first big storm to threaten the Gulf Coast and is unlikely to be the last. So we have called Carolyn Gruber. She's deputy director of the Environmental Security Program at the Stimson Center, which is focused on international peace, security, and governance. And she is focused on climate resilience. She used to be at the National Oceanic and Atmospheric Administration. Welcome to the program.
3: Thanks for having me.
0: Okay, so folks can change the date of the football game, but what are some of the longer-term changes the Gulf Coast has made to be ready for a storm like this?
3: I think that's exactly the right question to ask. We have a real realization that we can't treat these as isolated individual events that are happening far away and apart from us. when a storm hits a coastline, it's not just damaging the environment of that specific place. I think it's important to understand that this triggers a bigger set of interconnected impacts that affect everything from public health to energy grids, just as Lauren was mentioning, and economic stability. And so coastal resilience is a really important player in building out how to reduce that vulnerability.
0: Well, if we look at the Florida Panhandle, if we look at Alabama, are they in good shape for this?
3: Well, I think that's a good question. We are definitely seeing heavy investment in building resilience. I think it doesn't serve us to build back to what we would consider to be a vulnerable baseline, to basically put a piece of infrastructure back exactly the way that it was before the storm knocked it down or put it offline. And there are some excellent examples around the world and here in the U.S. in the southern, on the southern coast to look to as we creatively engineer our way out of vulnerability.
0: I'm just thinking about some of the obvious things you can do. Your beach house can be on 10-foot stilts, to give an example.
3: That's right.
0: Your power grid can be a little bit stronger, that sort of thing. Can you go on with some other things that are being done?
3: Exactly. To follow on Lauren's reporting from the refinery space, in the utility space, there's some really great examples, especially in Texas and throughout the Gulf Coast, of doing things like moving power lines underground, elevating those substations, making them higher up off the ground, and deploying mobile microgrids that can make that real and measurable difference in building the long-term resilience.
0: You know, we have an interesting political situation in that one party embraces the reality of climate change and the other party, as a matter of policy, denies the reality of climate change. And some political figures are afraid even to talk about what they know to be the truth about climate change. But are people still moving forward in a bipartisan way to deal with the resilience question, to deal with the adaptation question of this?
3: Yes, I think so. I think as we look at the full picture of what climate risk looks like, we have to think about how social, environmental, economic risks all come together and how they cascade and compound to really understand where to put what I believe are already limited resources into building that resilience, especially in coastal communities. We do a lot of work with coastal communities around the world, and adaptation, moving forward, adapting forward is something that they're interested in, they're looking to do, and they're looking to be creative, which is really
0: important. Are they looking to do it regardless of the local politics, regardless of their partisan affiliations?
3: Well, I think it matters because a lot of the coastal cities are really the drivers of economies, especially, for example, in the Gulf Coast. These cities are driving the local economy, whether it's through tourism, hotels, whether it's through the refinery process. There's a lot of there's a lot to say about the blue economy and its role, and how to build it out in a way that reduces risk and increases our resilience.
0: One other thing to ask about briefly, I was just in Western North Carolina talking with people there, and that is where Hurricane Helene unexpectedly devastated people with massive amounts of wind and rain. 2 years later, people are still in something of a recovery phase. Mm-hmm. Are inland areas as prepared as they could be for the potential of that happening again sometime?
3: I think the word preparation is key here. We have to, instead of panicking, we need to prepare and realize that this is something that is, it's going to happen again, and being able to be resilient, to adapt forward, to make a difference for the next time is important.
0: Carolyn Gruber of the Simpson Center, thanks so much.
3: Thanks very much.
1: A Minnesota teenager has been arrested on accusations that he was plotting a mass shooting at the Mall of America. Federal prosecutors say the teen targeted the shopping center because it is owned by Jewish people. NPR's Juliana Kim reports.
4: 18-year-old Shekdoon Abdullahi Muhammad was arrested on Tuesday in Minnesota after federal authorities say the teenager tried to buy an assault rifle and 200 rounds of ammunition from an undercover agent in order to carry out an act of terrorism. FBI agent Christopher Dotson spoke about the arrest at a press conference yesterday.
5: Muhammad pledged his allegiance to ISIS leaders and claimed to have joined ISIS over a year ago. Muhammad allegedly sought martyrdom in carrying out his plans to murder innocent civilians.
4: Court documents say authorities began investigating Mohammed in December 2024. In messages with an undercover informant, the teenager allegedly said he was motivated by the mass shootings that occurred at the Pulse nightclub in Orlando and Bondi Beach in Australia. In July, he started planning his attack on the country's largest shopping center, the Mall of America in Bloomington, Minnesota, according to court documents. Investigators allege that Mohammed not only wanted to hurt others, he wanted to deter people from visiting the mall ever again. They also say he chose a date near the end of this month to target Asians at a Hmong arts event hosted at the mall. FBI agent Dodson said,
5: 100% committed. Those are the words Mohammed allegedly uttered when he described his planned jihad journey.
4: Federal authorities declined to say at the press conference how Mohammed was first put on their radar. Mohammed is a U.S.-born citizen, and his parents are from Somalia. U.S. Attorney Daniel Rosen said FBI agents approached Mohammed's parents last year after the teenager sent concerning messages about wanting to commit an act of violence.
6: The FBI attempted to speak with his parents, having seen that this young man was becoming radicalized, and those attempts were rebuffed by the parents.
4: It was not immediately clear on Wednesday if Mohammed had legal representation. Juliana Kim, NPR News.

0: 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We'll talk about access, power, race, and what happened when asking questions put her in the president's crosshairs. 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
1: 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From Columbia Pictures with The Social Reckoning, a new film by Aaron Sorkin, starring Mikey Madison, Jeremy Allen White, and Jeremy Strong, inspired by a true David versus Goliath story about truth at all costs, now playing in theaters. 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
2: This is Morning Edition from NPR News. I'm Michelle Martin.
3: And I'm Steve Inskeep. A new documentary takes a critical look at a breathtakingly wealthy man. Elon Musk has threatened a lawsuit over the film Musk, which is the kind of conflict that tends to drive publicity. The documentary features interviews with people who were close to Musk, including his first wife, and also Ashley St. Clair, one of the partners who has had children with him.
4: If you were to ask someone on the right what they think of Elon, he's a free speech god, and someone on the left, he's just someone who sends hateful tweets and he's lost his mind. Both are very comforting, but both are completely insufficient to the immense amount of power and influence he has.
3: Filmmaker Alex Gibney says Musk's power is what drove him to produce the documentary. Did you admire Elon Musk before you began this project?
5: I was interested in him, and at home I was proud to say I owned a Tesla Powerwall. I had Tesla solar panels on my roof. He had taken on the big three, electric cars, something I really believed in. But I saw also the way he kept getting richer and richer and richer, and it sort of accreted all of this economic power. And that made me interested enough to want to dig in.
3: Gibney reconstructs Musk's career at SpaceX and Tesla using archival video and records from lawsuits. The resulting film is the length of a Springsteen concert, 3 hours and 45 minutes.
5: At the heart of it were two companies who had achieved great things technologically, but their stock price was way out of proportion to their actual economic value. And that got me thinking about how he got to where he got.
3: You describe a pattern in Elon Musk's career.
5: Yeah.
3: And if I can summarize,
5: sure.
3: Companies like SpaceX and Tesla do truly incredible things,
5: yes.
3: Genuinely incredible, which he then sells as even more incredible than they actually are.
5: Not only that, but he sells as the unique product of his own brain. In other words, there's nobody else at Tesla or there's nobody else at SpaceX. There's only Elon Musk because he is the Leonardo da Vinci for our age. And you could say, okay, most CEOs are credit grabbers, and that is true to some extent. But he also used it as a ploy to get more and more money from the stock market, which he desperately needed because, you know, for a long time, Tesla didn't make a profit. There was only one place he could go. Well, actually, it turned out there were two. One place was the stock market, the other place was the government.
3: Okay.
5: And he learned how to hose them both.
3: SpaceX performed a vital service, ferrying equipment into space, developing rockets that could be reused cheaply. But the film says Musk cast the company as an even grander venture, forever about to colonize Mars. Tesla made popular electric cars, but the film says Musk oversold them as self-driving. According to the film, they weren't made with enough sensors for that, which is why some have crashed.
5: And as a result, some 67 people are dead. And that's a level of overpromising that leans into fraud. And the government was investigating that.
3: You just put that in the past tense.
5: Right. I think one of the big successes that Musk had when he engineered the election of Donald Trump was to make all the investigations into his companies go away.
3: Musk's lawyer has threatened to sue over this movie.
5: Yeah.
3: And the specific complaint that he raises has to do with your description of the 2024 election.
5: Right.
3: What do you say Musk claimed about that election as it was happening?
5: The film just quotes Elon Musk's texts to his lover, Ashley St. Clair, saying when he knew much earlier than everybody else did with some certainty that Trump was going to win, he said, "I found an anomaly in the matrix. I have 10,000 lasers in space," obviously referring to Starlink, you know,
6: his satellite system.
5: His satellite
6: communications.
5: System. We don't claim that he changed votes in the 2024 election. All we do is to show that he was bragging to his lover that he had special access to understanding the outcome of the election in a way that other people didn't. Was he lying to her? Was he just bragging? Or was he telling us something that we shouldn't know? I don't know. That's for the viewer to decide.
6: That raises another interesting question. You did not interview Elon Musk for this documentary. And yet you sort of interviewed.
5: Yet he is interviewed.
6: Why don't you explain what you did and why
5: it's
6: you
5: called
6: did
5: a simulated interview. And famously in the film, Elon Musk brushed me off on Twitter and basically said he wasn't going to, he called me a douche is what he did. I responded, douche. And that was sort of the end of our exchange on Twitter, and it was clear that he wasn't going to sit. So, but I really badly wanted to get his point of view and perspective in the film.
6: Mm-hmm.
5: So what to do? Well, we established a massive database of everything that he had ever said, either in audio or video, outtakes, whatever. And we used that actual material as we were doing our cut. But I became fascinated with the idea that he was fascinated by the notion that we're living in a simulation. So I thought, wouldn't it be interesting to construct an interview with a simulated Elon in which he actually spoke his actual words, but he was a kind of designed facsimile of who the real Elon was?
6: I guess we need to explain for normal human beings. There's some tech people who play around with the idea that this is just a big video game, that the world is not really happening.
5: That's right.
6: That we are just characters.
5: That's right. We're NPCs, non-player characters. And Elon, I think, thinks he's player one. He's the player in some way. It's never exactly clear what he thinks, but he does really believe that we're living in what's called an ancestor simulation, where some future AI or alien life form has exfiltrated all of the data from planet Earth, is now playing us as a video game.
6: Did you lose any sleep over the idea that you were creating an interview with
5: Elon Musk? Because I felt it was journalistically sound in the sense that we were using his actual recordings of actual words and using them in a way which was warranted not only by what he said, but the context within which we were placing them.
6: You narrate this film.
5: Yeah.
6: I felt as a viewer, in the early parts of the film, you sound curious.
5: Mm-hmm.
6: In the later parts of the film, you sound angry.
5: I think that's fair. And I think that change in tone resembled the change in point of view that I obtained over the course of doing the film over those 4 years. I became increasingly resentful and angry.
6: Alex Gibney, thanks for coming by.
5: Thank you, Steve.
6: Gibney's film, Musk, is in theaters Friday and is due to stream on HBO in a few months. We have reached out to Elon Musk's attorney for comment. We haven't heard back. 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
7: An NPR investigation reveals that ICE has been secretly using a warehouse in New Jersey. That's despite a legal order barring ICE from converting it into a detention center.
8: The administration seems to have cleverly eliding that intention. It's just infuriating.
7: I'm Elsa Chang. That's on All Things Considered from NPR News.

0: Live from NPR News in Washington, I'm Dave Mattingly. A hurricane warning is in effect along the Gulf Coast of Mississippi, Alabama, and Florida as Isaias gains strength over warm, open waters. The storm is expected to strengthen before making landfall late tomorrow or early Saturday. Right now, Isaias is a Category 1 hurricane with top sustained winds of 80 miles per hour. Mandatory and voluntary evacuations are underway. The Trump administration has deported about 500 migrants to countries in Africa that are not their nations of origin. NPR's Kate Bartlett says a report by Human Rights Watch finds once there, many deportees face abuse.
1: The U.S. has deported hundreds of migrants to some 12 countries in Africa, including war zones and authoritarian regimes, according to the Rights Watchdog. People from countries including Afghanistan and Iraq ended up in Central African Republic. Some people from Cuba and Laos were sent to Eswatini. Many deportees were not given enough time to challenge their deportations and were then shackled or straitjacketed on the flights from the U.S., Human Rights Watch said. The group said people sent to Eswatini, Ghana, and South Sudan were arbitrarily detained in those countries. Other countries, like Cameroon and Equatorial Guinea, sent some people onward to risk of persecution or torture in their home countries, despite their having received orders of protection from U.S. immigration judges.
0: This is NPR News. The USS Abraham Lincoln is scheduled to return to San Diego today following a record deployment which included operations in the Middle East in the war with Iran. The carrier drew national attention after reports emerged of crew stress and mental health challenges, as well as food shortages aboard the carrier. In August, the Navy acknowledged 8 sailors attempted suicide over 10 months. Corporate executives in the U.S. are expressing growing concerns about artificial intelligence enabling fraud. NPR's Jenna McLaughlin says those concerns are changing how those same executives invest to combat the threat.
2: According to the results of a survey of business leaders, over 80% said their company had already been targeted with AI-enabled scams, from convincing impersonations to deceptive fake business emails. The research, first shared with NPR, was conducted by Certos, a financial fraud intelligence firm that's part of a portfolio of businesses owned by 7 of the largest financial institutions in the U.S. Ben Chance, Certos' manager, says businesses in the financial industry are on the front lines of new digital attacks.
3: This sector, you know, really, we have to be on our toes at all times, right? This is a hot war, so to speak.
2: Around 80% of respondents said they worry AI scams could undermine trust in their business and in commerce writ large if safety isn't a priority. Jenna McLaughlin, NPR News.
0: I'm Dave Mattingly in Washington.

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2: And I'm Michelle Martin in Washington, D.C. Good morning. The job of catching foreign spies trying to steal U.S. secrets primarily falls to the FBI. NPR's Ryan Lucas has exclusive reporting that under the Trump administration, the FBI teams that do this work have been hit with major staffing cuts. And Ryan is with us now in our studios in Washington, D.C. Good to see you.
3: Good morning.
2: So what'd you find out?
3: Well, my story looks at the FBI's counterintelligence squads because it's their job to track and hunt down foreign spies here in the U.S. trying to steal government secrets, but also economic secrets. So things like cutting edge research and technology. And what my reporting found is that those FBI counterintelligence squads have been hit by pretty steep staffing shortages across the country. That's according to five people familiar with the matter. They all spoke to me on condition of anonymity out of fear of retribution. I was told that in some field offices, these squads have only half of their counterintelligence positions filled. So this is a significant drop in manpower doing this critical work.
2: Do the people you spoke with have any insight into why the FBI is cutting staffing on these squads?
3: So it's interesting. Sources told me this isn't the result of a specific directive from FBI Director Kash Patel to cut back on counterintelligence work. Instead, it's a result of Patel making violent crime and immigration enforcement priorities for the FBI. Those, of course, are also top issues for President Trump. So FBI field offices have been pulling agents and analysts from counterintelligence and putting them on violent crime and immigration enforcement instead. But there's also another factor at play here, and that's the turmoil at the Bureau under Patel's leadership. The FBI has lost more than 1,500 special agents under this administration. Those agents are leaving. They're taking their experience, their institutional knowledge with them. In some instances, this administration has also fired veteran FBI folks. And those sorts of firings, these departures, are particularly problematic in counterintelligence work because I'm told there's a huge learning curve doing this sort of work.
2: And what has the FBI said in response to your reporting?
3: Well, a spokesperson said the Bureau has a robust counterintelligence operation and said anonymous critics are, quote, disconnected from reality.
2: You know, you can imagine that a lot of countries would be interested in U.S. secrets. So what are the main concerns here? Who are the main concerns here?
3: Yeah, I spoke with Emily Harding about this. She's a former CIA analyst and deputy staff director of the Senate Intelligence Committee under Republican leadership. She said there are a lot of adversaries that are very interested in operating in the U.S.
4: China is very aggressive in what they do. The Iranians pose a real threat. The Russians have always been aggressive. They always will be aggressive. There is a host of counterintelligence threats.
3: There is, of course, the U.S. war right now with Iran, but broadly speaking, China looms largest here. For years, U.S. officials have been saying that China is relentlessly stealing American information and technology. And a few years ago, in fact, the FBI said it had more than 2,000 open economic espionage cases tied to China alone. So that gives you a bit of a sense of the scale of the issue here.
2: And so how would we be able to tell if the FBI is falling short in this critical role?
3: Yeah, it's a good question. And it's important to say that the FBI is still doing counterintelligence work, but it is hard to know when something slips through the cracks. This isn't like counterterrorism, where if a terrorist plot isn't stopped, something horrible happens. We all know about it. In counterintelligence, the threats are silent. And that means that it's very hard to know when someone is making off with U.S. secrets. And if that's not stopped, that theft just goes on and on and on.
2: That is NPR's Ryan Lucas. You can read more of his reporting at NPR.org. Ryan, thank you.
3: Thank you.
1: Some other news now. Protesters are blocking the entrances of more than 200 high schools in France again today. Hundreds of thousands of high school students have been demonstrating. The prime minister said last night that France will do more to replace absent teachers and renovate facilities that are falling apart. NPR's Eleanor Beardsley is covering this from Paris. Hi, Eleanor.
5: Hi, Steve.
1: How's the prime minister trying to resolve this?
5: Well, he spoke to the nation last night, and Prime Minister Sebastien Lecornu was specific and broad. He started with the high schoolers and said the students would be heard. He condemned the violence and said the police were never given orders to affront the students. You know, there's been a lot of anger among students over what they say are aggressive police tactics on young protesters. Lecornu proposed a one-month time of reflection for students, teachers, and lawmakers to come up with answers that he said would be part of a bill debated by Parliament in November. But he spent the second part of the speech explaining the difficulties France faces, the world context, skyrocketing energy costs, and wars. He explained that there are budget constraints because each time the government addresses a crisis like COVID, it borrows money. And he said France is paying higher interest on that debt now.
1: Okay, so the Prime Minister says, let's take a month off, let's calm down, let's see if we can legislate about this. What do students say in response?
5: Oh, well, they're not satisfied, and they say the government is just playing for time, hoping that these demonstrations will peter out. But for the moment, the movement has widened to include college students. Yesterday, I was out in Paris where students from an elite university, Sciences Po, had joined in, and they had completely blocked a main boulevard in central Paris. They were behind a barricade of plastic dumpsters chanting anti-police slogans at a line of riot police on the other side. There was tear gas being fired. It was terrible. So let's listen to what a couple students had to say. Here is 18-year-old Shelbon Kobeba.
6: I'm absolutely outraged by what's going on with the educational system. It's not just like a little manifestation, it's a revolt. We are revolting. We are not accepting.
5: So she says this protest movement will intensify, and she's hoping firefighters, farmers, and others will join. These college protesters said they're privileged, and that's why they have to lend their voices to help, you know, young high schoolers in poorer neighborhoods who they say have been forgotten by the French state. These protests are also about equality. And 19-year-old Clara Houssin told me that the French education system is supposed to be a meritocracy, and it's not, and she said it's not equal either. Here she is.
6: There's rats in the schools, there's holes in the windows, it's not suitable conditions to study. They don't have a French teacher for 6 months, and then they're asked to pass an exam, and that exam is supposed to be fair, but it's not fair if you haven't had a teacher for 6 months.
5: So, you know, in his speech last night, Lecornu said there would be more teachers found. And he also said, quote, a top priority is to improve the material conditions of the buildings, especially in the face of climate change, because, Steve, there's no air conditioning in French schools either.
1: Wow. How does all of this fit into the politics of France?
5: Well, for the far left, these protests fit perfectly into their platform of social injustice. Far-right leader Marine Le Pen, who polls show is in the lead to win next spring's presidential race, has said order must be restored. But she also knows she can't totally alienate this youth. But these young people regularly chant about how much they hate her party.
1: What happens next?
5: Well, protesting is such a fundamental right in France, and so protesters sometimes get the feeling that their demands must be answered immediately, and we're seeing some of that. But, Stephen, 1 week, the All Saints Day vacation begins. It's 2 weeks long, and that will likely end these protests for now, at least.
1: NPR's Eleanor Beardsley's in Paris. Eleanor, thanks so much.
5: You're welcome.

0: I'm Robin Young, and the lovely new kids' picture book, Goodbye, Cloy. A little boy's fears about moving are expressed in his worries about the fish he's leaving behind. Next time, here and now.
1: With everything from groceries to orthodontics, yes, really, available on demand, why not public radio? 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
2: Good morning, I'm Steve Inskeep. Margaret Hamilton has died. She was a leading computer programmer for Apollo missions to the moon. Once her four-year-old Lauren climbed into a flight simulator, pressed a button, and crashed it. Hamilton proposed a software fix. Supervisors rejected that, saying no grown-up would make that mistake, and then a real astronaut did. So Hamilton helped him fix it. She was a woman who helped to take one small step for man. It's Morning Edition.
3: 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Inspired by a true David versus Goliath story about truth at all costs, now playing in theaters. 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
2: It's Morning Edition from NPR News. I'm Steve Inskeep.
4: And I'm Michelle Martin. Good morning. The winner of this year's Nobel Prize in Literature is Anne Carson. Carson is a poet from Canada. To tell us more is NPR's books correspondent, Andrew Limbong. Andrew, good morning.
5: Hey, Michelle.
4: So we're calling her a poet, but she's so much more than
5: yeah,
4: that.
5: Yeah, I'm calling her short a little bit there. She's a pretty prolific writer, right? Like, I do associate her most with poetry, but she also writes, like, criticism and essays. She's got a long and storied career in academia, and her work kind of blurs the line between all of those forms. At the announcements this morning, Anders Olsson from the Swedish Academy noted this combination in her work.
6: Almost all her literary production has centered upon the intersection between the philologist's obsession with words and the poet's desire for new meaning.
5: You know, Michelle, if I picked, like, a random person off the street and asked them to name me an Anne Carson book, I would guess that the answer I would get most often is The Autobiography of Red. That's a novel in verse that's a reimagining of the ancient Greek poem Geronis. And, you know, she was a professor of the classics, and that was just something she mined for a lot of her career.
4: Was hers one of the names that had been kind of floated in advance of the announcement?
5: Yeah, and all, like, the betting markets and stuff that we look at, because that's sort of all the data that we have. Her name gets tossed around every year, and for good reason. This is just one award of many. She's got a MacArthur Genius Grant, a Guggenheim Fellowship, a T.S. Eliot Prize, and a bunch of other sort of awards for poetry that people like won't have off the top of their heads. You know, like I said, she's pretty prolific, and she's got it's called like a workman's like approach to poetry, right? Just sort of like cutting up language and getting into the guts and putting it back together to make something beautiful. In 2016, she talked about poetry and called it a task.
7: And a task has a beginning and an end, and then a thing made. Poetry, poiesis means a thing made. And making is always a slightly hopeful thing, because once you've made a something, the world will be different.
4: So, Andrew, does Carson's win tell us anything about where the Swedish Academy's tastes are leaning these days?
5: Yeah, I mean, it's that's the question we get every year, right? And it's kind of hard to tell every year who they're going to pick. You know, there's all these questions about, like, oh, are they going to, like, branch out geographically or something like that? This year sort of continues this trend of them picking a male writer, a female writer, a male writer, a female writer. That goes back, I think, by my count, back to 2017. But going back to, like, the demographics question, you know, they're mostly from Western Europe or from America. It's been a minute since someone from Latin America or South Asia has won. I think there's been a lot of people gunning for, like, the Mexican writer Cristina Rivera Garza or the writer Amitav Ghosh, who was born in India. But, you know, like they say, there's always next year. I think the Nobels have this reputation for picking kind of, like, obscure-ish writers, right? They're not picking commercial writers. They're picking people who are on small presses, and that kind of this win kind of continues the trend. Like I said, it's not like don't know, like the Bob Dylan win from 2016. It's not like that kind of an earth-shattering news.
4: So well-respected in the field.
5: Yeah, exactly.
4: But not necessarily well-known to the kind of commercial market, particularly in the United States.
5: Yeah, exactly.
4: But still. Okay. Yeah. That is NPR's Andrew Limbong. Andrew, thank you.
5: Thanks, Michelle.

0: It's Morning Edition from NPR News. I'm Michelle Martin.
1: And I'm Steve Inskeep. Student groups at Cornell University are calling for change in response to what they say was the mishandling of an alleged 2024 sexual assault. On Wednesday, they staged a sit-in and what they called an economic blackout. Reporter Aurora Berry of our member station WSKG is in Ithaca.
2: Students occupied a dining hall on campus for 7 hours in solidarity with the woman referred to as Jane Doe, who reported that she was raped for 7 hours by 7 male students. They also told students to stop spending money on campus for the day. Kennedy Young is co-president of Black Students United at Cornell, one of the organizations leading the sit-in.
3: When I think about this day, like, I think about people who are united with me and in community with me on this issue, and I think that's a beautiful thing.
2: She says students held teach-ins, sharing knowledge about domestic violence and Cornell's history of student protests going back to the 1960s. This is the second major protest on Cornell's campus this week. On Monday, hundreds of students marched across campus during a Justice for Survivors rally. A coalition of campus groups leading the actions at Cornell released a list of demands for the university's administration. They include mandatory sexual assault prevention training for students and trauma-informed training for the university police. The students also want to see minimum sanctions for sexual assault, among other changes. Young says the sit-in provided students with community during a difficult time.
3: It's just been amazing to be able to look amongst other students and know that even if I know that I'm not being protected by this institution, I'm being protected by students, and I'm being protected by a community that cares for me.
2: But Young says the sit-in was intended to pressure the university to protect its students. Jack Huber is a sophomore at the university. He's also part of Students for a Democratic Cornell, another group involved in the protests. He says Cornell's mishandling of the case is part of a pattern.
4: It is the product of a culture that the administration has enabled, and it is far from the only time that Cornell's justice system has failed its students and even been weaponized against students.
2: He says that Cornell's disciplinary process favors outcomes that look good for the university. His organization wants to see a return to an independent judicial system. Cornell's media relations office did not respond to requests for comment in time for this report. For NPR News, I'm Aurora Berry in Ithaca.
0: October is Breast Cancer Awareness Month, which comes with reminders for annual mammograms. You might have heard one of these. One state is now requiring radiologists to tell patients whether their screenings for breast cancer reveal a warning sign for heart disease. That warning sign is called arterial calcification. Dr. Lisa Mullen is here to help explain that. She is an associate professor of radiology at Johns Hopkins University who helped revise the draft of the new legal requirement that's now in effect in Maryland. Dr. Mullen, good morning. Thanks for joining us.
5: Oh, thank you for having me.
0: So what is breast arterial calcification, and what can it tell you about someone's health?
5: So breast arterial calcifications are basically calcifications, so that sort of white mineral deposited in the wall of arteries in the breast, or, you know, we're seeing it in the breast. And since calcifications appear white on a mammogram, they are visible to radiologists, and they can be distinguished from other types of calcifications that occur commonly in the breast tissue. And it's important to know that arterial calcifications are not related to breast cancer or breast cancer risk, so they're not a marker of breast cancer. But they are potentially a marker of other cardiovascular disease.
0: Okay, so it's a side benefit of getting that mammogram, right? The initial, the point of the mammogram is the breast cancer, but then you get this other benefit for some sort of indication. But what should clinicians and patients do if this calcification is detected?
5: So, you know, what we're, well, just to backtrack a little bit, the new law in Maryland is requiring radiologists to report breast arterial calcifications if they're present on a mammogram. So this really only applies to mammograms. And then the law also provides some required language that has been added to patient result letters. So the lay letter that

0: some required language that has been added to patient result letters. So the lay letter that the patient gets when they have a screening mammogram or a diagnostic mammogram will have some information about breast arterial calcifications, along with information that the patient does or does not have breast arterial calcifications themselves, but then there's some general information as well. So that paragraph suggests that if these calcifications are present, that the patient should speak to her primary care provider about her cardiovascular risk. So that would be the first step, just talking to the patient's provider, you know, so the woman talks to her provider about her cardiovascular risk, and maybe together they can discuss whether a more formal risk assessment needs to be performed for that patient. And that could be very individual depending on the patient and her own risks.
1: Well, to that end, you know, two other breast radiologists at Johns Hopkins opposed this law in part because they said there's not a standard step for how to follow up. And they said that that just creates more anxiety for patients. So what's your take on this? Why do you think this is still, you know, a positive step to require this notification?
0: Well, I think one of the challenges that's faced with this is that radiologists were reporting it, but it was kind of optional. So there's no national guideline about reporting this and no agreement about whether it should be reported or how it should be reported or what should be done if calcifications are found. And I think the legislation in Maryland, which is mandating reporting, and it really is a binary reporting. So basically, you know, yes or no, present or not present. So we're not really looking at the grade, the amount of calcification, or the number of arteries that are calcified. So it's not really quantified, but it's more just yes or no, you have it or you don't. And I think the opposition comes from all of these uncertainties that we're not really sure what the best evaluation would be if this is detected, you know, or what it ultimately means for the patient.
1: So I think the point is that then this is something you should then follow up and talk to your doctor about.
0: Yes, correct.
1: That is Dr. Lisa Mullen at Johns Hopkins University. Thank you so much.
0: Thank you, Michelle.
1: You're listening to Los Tex Maniacs performing at NPR's Tiny Desk. 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

0: 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I'm Michelle Martin.
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0: Good morning. Republicans are spending a lot of money to boost candidates in places President Trump won easily. How many districts are really in play, and what will it take to win? It's Morning Edition from NPR News. A judge temporarily stopped the president's attempt to ban news outlets he doesn't like from the White House. That expires today. I'm Steve Inskeep.
1: And I'm Michelle Martin. The judge is hearing new arguments about what to do next. Also, the AI surveillance tools that make it easier for police to watch over an entire city. And military representatives from all NATO members were in Kyiv this week. What did they learn? It is Thursday, October 8th. On this day in 1956, Yankee Don Larson pitched the only perfect World Series.

0: News is next.
1: Live from NPR News in Washington, I'm Corva Coleman. Stocks opened lower this morning as Pepsi warned of price hikes ahead. NPR's Scott Horsley reports the Dow Jones Industrial Average slipped about 13 points in early trading.
2: Pepsi reported better than expected sales for its most recent quarter, with international shoppers driving much of the gain. Soda pop and snack food sales in North America were less impressive, although Pepsi says it's seeing a pickup in demand for healthier seeming options such as Lay's baked potato chips and rice cakes. Pepsi says it plans to raise prices to offset higher costs. Federal Reserve Governor Chris Waller told an audience in Turkey today he expects additional hikes in interest rates to calm inflation, but Waller says there's flexibility about the timing of those moves. Investors expect the Fed to hold its benchmark interest rate steady at policymakers' next meeting later this month. Scott Horsley, NPR News, Washington.
1: The aircraft carrier, the USS Abraham Lincoln, returns to San Diego today after a deployment of 321 days. It's become a symbol of the war against Iran that has gone on longer than was expected. Steve Futterman reports from San Diego.
3: What was supposed to be a six-month mission changed when the U.S. war with Iran began in February. It was a problem-filled deployment. There were food and water shortages, difficulties with air conditioning and plumbing. For some, it was too much. The Navy confirmed there were a number of suicide attempts. Yesterday, Secretary of Defense Pete Hegseth flew out to meet the Lincoln. He thanked the crew and criticized news reports of problems.
4: There were a few folks in the media who tried to turn the USS Abraham Lincoln into some sort of a symbol of dysfunction. I know it's the exact opposite.
3: Hundreds of relatives are expected to be at the naval base to greet the crew. For NPR News, I'm Steve Futterman in San Diego.
1: The Canadian poet Anne Carson has won this year's Nobel Prize in Literature. NPR's Andrew Limbong reports Carson's work blends contemporary poetry with inspirations from the classics.
5: The Autobiography of Red is Carson's novel in verse reimagining a fragmented ancient Greek poem. Her book Antigonic is a postmodern interpretation of Sophocles' Antigone. Carson is a prolific writer, poet, and academic, and her work blurs the lines between the forms. Here's how Anders Olsson at the Swedish Academy put it.
6: Almost all her literary production has centered upon the intersection between the philologist's obsession with words and the poet's desire for new meaning.
5: The Academy said they'd managed to reach Carson on the phone just moments before the announcement. Carson said she was in Iceland, quote, listening to the wind. Andrew Limbong, NPR News.
1: The Nobel Peace Prize will be awarded tomorrow. The Economic Prize will be announced on Monday. This is NPR. The National Hurricane Center says its Hurricane Hunter aircraft are investigating Hurricane Isaias in the Gulf of Mexico. Its top sustained winds are at 80 miles per hour. It's headed for Alabama's Gulf Coast. Storm watches and warnings are posted from southern Mississippi to the Florida Panhandle. Forecasters warn Isaias could be very strong when it makes landfall tomorrow. Student protests continue in France today. Students have been demonstrating for about 3 weeks. They're asking for repairs to dilapidated buildings and highlighting that there are too few teachers. The woman who led the team behind the software that helped land astronauts on the moon has died at the age of 90. NPR's Windsor Johnston reports Margaret Hamilton's work helped prevent the mission from being aborted.
7: As Neil Armstrong and Buzz Aldrin descended toward the moon in 1969, Apollo 11's computer began flashing alarms, signaling it was overloaded. But Hamilton's team at MIT had designed the software to drop less urgent tasks, allowing the landing to stay on track. Mission Control gave the astronauts the go-ahead to continue, and they became the first people to land on the moon. Hamilton appears in a famous photograph beside a stack of her team's printed code, as tall as she was. She received the Presidential Medal of Freedom from President Barack Obama in 2016. In a statement, MIT remembered her as an inspiration to generations of engineers whose work helped make the Apollo program a success. Windsor Johnston, NPR News.
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0: It's Morning Edition from NPR News. I'm Steve Inskeep at our member station WBEZ in Chicago.
1: And I'm Michelle Martin in Washington, D.C. Good morning. There are 435 seats in the U.S. House. Only a small number of them ever end up being competitive. This year, though, both parties are trying to expand the map.
0: Here's how an aggressive redistricting push changed the boundary lines for about 10% of Americans since the last election. An unpopular Republican agenda in Washington has shifted perceptions of which lawmakers may be vulnerable. Also, parties and donors are spending hundreds of millions of dollars.
1: NPR political correspondent Stephen Fowler has been crunching the numbers, and he's with us now to talk about the state of play for the House. Good morning, Stephen.
2: Good morning.
1: So the Cook Political Report lists 43 House races, that's 1 in 10, as competitive. What types of districts are we talking about?
2: You've got places that were super close in 2024 that you would reasonably expect to be close again, like the handful of districts that, say, voted for Trump and a Democratic House rep, or vice versa. There's districts like Iowa's 1st Congressional District, where the Republican won by about 800 votes in 2024, and California's 13th District, decided by fewer than 200 votes. And Michelle, all of that happened in a very different political environment than now, where you've got an unpopular president, the midterm backlash, rising prices, a ton of anti-incumbency vibes from voters. So that's why you're seeing a whole lot more places on the board.
1: So we mentioned redistricting, where the parties, starting with the Republicans, gerrymandered boundary lines to make it easier for them to win. And then, of course, the Democrats responded. Did that take races off the board?
2: You might think so, but the level of unpopularity we're talking about, especially among Latino voters that backed Trump in 2024, it runs the risk of some of these new Republican-drawn lines ending up still electing Democrats, what's known as a dummy-mander. Strategists in both parties I've talked to say to watch Texas and Florida in particular for that one.
1: What else are Democrats and Republicans saying about the scope and scale of what they think is competitive?
2: Both parties have their target list of incumbents they want to defend and seats that they want to pick up. Between the Democratic Congressional Campaign Committee and the National Republican Congressional Committee, there are 93 districts I counted on their target lists. Unsurprisingly, most of them on the Democratic side. About half of them are these red to blue districts that they flag that they hope to flip. Republicans have their own MAGA majority of nominees in open races or challenging vulnerable Democratic incumbents. Notable, though, on average, Trump won this batch of districts by about 8% in 2024, which just highlights how deep into conservative areas these competitive races have moved.
1: But how much of those lists is actually about winning the district just versus, you know, fundraising and branding?
2: You know that saying, money talks? Well, some of these districts on the list have seen basically no money and no ads from either party. But you've got places like Kentucky's 6th District and Arkansas's 2nd District, where Trump won by 15%, that are seeing 6- and 7-figure sums from Republicans trying to defend things. According to Ballotpedia tracking, these target lists usually only win about 1 in 3 times, but also there's so much money involved. Ad Impact data says there's still $500 million in ads coming between now and Election Day, just in the House. So for both sides, it's like throwing a 50-pound Costco-sized box of spaghetti at the wall and seeing what sticks.
1: That's some image there. That is NPR Stephen Fowler. Stephen, thank you.
2: Thank you.
0: We just heard about 43 House races that are competitive, according to the Cook Political Report. And we've now called Jessica Taylor, who tracks polling and campaign spending for the Cook Political Report. Jessica, good morning.
3: Good morning, Steve.
0: I feel that 43 competitive House districts, it's not really that many compared with some past big elections. This is still kind of a narrow playing field, am I right?
3: It is. It's a bigger playing field than we had at the beginning of the cycle. But in 2010, Republicans picked up 63 House seats. In 2018, the last Trump midterm, it was 40. So we're not expecting that big of a shift. But certainly the map has moved in favor of Democrats. And, you know, we're constantly reevaluating these races, especially as we're just 20 days from the election. So the map could be shifting further as well.
0: Yeah, I think a year ago or even 6 months ago, people anticipated that maybe Democrats would narrowly win the House. Now they have a chance at least for a substantial win. And I think people anticipated that it was very hard to imagine Democrats winning the Senate. But I think you can imagine that now.
3: I mean, the Senate is a true toss-up, but it's moving in Democrats' direction. And certainly Democrats are the heavy favorites to win the House. Our current projections have them winning have them with a between a 5 to 15 seat majority, but that's trending on the upper end of that range.
0: Let's talk about the Senate then. Is it really possible that Democrats could win in places like Texas, Iowa, and Kansas?
3: You know, those states are states that Trump carried by 13 and 14 points. But when we look back at 2006, which a lot of sources I talk to say this feels like, you have an unpopular war in the Middle East, you have an unpopular president, you have rising prices. It's almost a perfect storm, a confluence of events. And the average seat that a Democrat outperformed the previous presidential baseline by was 13.6 points. So it's within the range. However, 20 years later, we're certainly more polarized. So the fear that Democrats have and the hope that Republicans have is that people put back on their partisan jerseys in these final days. They retreat back to their camps. But the worry that Republicans have, though, is that enthusiasm among their base voters are so low, while we see higher Democratic enthusiasm, that that's further tilting the playing field toward Democrats.
0: Yeah, I think you definitely have evidence of more dispirited, if that's the word, Trump voters and more conservative voters. But let's see if those conservative voters feel that they have any choice. When you focus on some of the more conservative states like Kansas, how have Democrats done in restoring their brand or appearing credible to people who are not automatic Democrats?
3: Well, Kansas is probably the most interesting race to me right now. We just shifted that race, which is a Trump plus 16 state, into the toss-up category.
0: Wow.
3: You have Roger Marshall, the incumbent there, a little slow to wake up to the challenges. He's been hit hard by a New York Times story. He's an OBGYN of suing patients for unpaid debts. I think in this economy, people are feeling so strapped, and I think that's a story that's really resonating and has hit him hard. Plus, you have an unusually strong Democrat in Reverend Adam Hamilton. He's a pastor of the largest Methodist church in the country. He comes across as a moderate. He has, I think, a compelling speaking style as a pastor. And so he is outperforming that baseline. But again, I think it's still hard in a state like Kansas, but just the fact that the Republicans are having to spend money there to try to shore up this seat tells you just how bad Trump's brand is in these states, but how much of a drag I think that, both parties are not popular. So I think that Democrats should also not overread if they do win the House and the Senate, because I think this election is more sort of about a pox on both of their parties.
0: Really interesting to think about Democrats running pastors in places like Kansas and Texas. I want to ask a question about the money here. We do hear about Republicans having to pull back in some states, pull back some spending in North Carolina, to give one example. And yet we also hear Republicans have a huge money advantage. Do they have the money to compete everywhere they need to compete to maybe hold on to the Senate?
3: Does it overcome the momentum and the message that Democrats have, I think, is a real question. And when they're coming in with some of this money, for instance, in Texas, where they're having to try to rescue a really weak candidate in Ken Paxton, they're spending multiple times what the candidate has to spend, so their money doesn't go as far when super PACs are spending it. And we're not seeing, for instance, a notable movement in Texas where James Tallarico is still up. So I think there's a real question of maybe a couple of points in these close races could swing some of these seats, but money may not be everything either.
0: I guess we'll just remember as you go that Democrats have dreamed of winning Texas before and always fall a little short. We'll see what happens this time. Jessica, thanks so much.
3: It's losing in the football.
0: Jessica Taylor of the Cook Political Report, thank you.
3: Thank you, Steve.
1: The Tennessee woman who survived an attempted execution is awake and in the middle of an emotional legal fight. Krista Pike was convicted in 1996 of murdering Colleen Slimmer. Last week, prison officials injected Pike with two lethal doses of the sedative pentobarbital, and she lost consciousness but did not die. State officials have not said if they will try to execute her again. Captain Sweeney at member station WPLN has this report.
4: Attorneys representing Krista Pike won an early battle on Wednesday. A county judge ordered the state of Tennessee to preserve all evidence of the failed execution. Attorney Randy Spivey set his client as a survivor.
5: She survived child sexual abuse. She survived rapes of multiple men. She survived a suicide attempt when she was 12, and she survived the state's attempt to execute her. She deserves answers about what was done to her.
4: The order keeps prison officials from discarding anything that would aid an investigation. The judge, Aisha Miles, listed off dozens of specific things the Department of Correction would need to keep, like IV tubes, needles, and empty drug vials.
6: I want to ensure that you all take special care not to lose Ms. Clay, accidentally delete any information that may be pertinent to this litigation.
4: Attorneys representing state prison officials want Pike's legal challenge thrown out. Will Ayers is one of them. During the hearing, he argued that the case is focused on Pike's execution attempt on September 30th, an event that has come and passed.
7: There's no showing that Ms. Pike is subject to execution again.
4: The judge said she was skeptical.
6: Is the state prepared to take the position that Ms. Pike will not be rescheduled?
7: No, I can't answer that question, Your Honor. I'm not in a position to.
6: But you're also not in the position to say that tomorrow a new execution order will not be presented.
4: The decision is ultimately up to the state's Supreme Court. It's unclear whether there's interest in doing so. Pike's legal team is seeking a commutation. In the meantime, Pike is still in the hospital with one hand and both feet shackled to her bed. Health workers are tending to burns, blisters, and swelling in her arms, which her lawyers attribute to the lethal drugs having flowed into her flesh instead of her bloodstream. For NPR News, I'm Catherine Sweeney in Nashville.
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0: On the next Fresh Air, White House correspondent April Ryan has spent decades pressing presidents for answers, most of that time for American urban radio networks. 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
2: 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I'm Steve Inskeep.
3: And I'm Michelle Martin. It's been 3 years since Hamas led an attack against Israel where they killed 1,200 people and took hundreds of others hostage. Israel's war in Gaza that followed has never ended, despite a ceasefire. NPR's Anas Baba spoke with one man about what life is like 3 years on.
4: The Rimal neighborhood in Gaza City was a trendy, popular spot known for its shops and restaurants before the war. And like much of Gaza, it was bounded by Israeli airstrikes during the war. This past year of ceasefire brought parts of Rimal back to life, with some coffee shops reopening.
5: To some extent, I would say that we have food. Exactly a year ago, I've had nothing to eat. I was starving almost to death. I used to get dizzy when I'm going to work.
4: This father of two asked that NPR not publish his name in order to speak freely.
5: If that's okay, I would like to stay anonymous. I would say that that's out of fear of Israeli retribution.
4: He says what happened on October 7th was wrong, but that it doesn't justify Israel's military killing more than 74,000 Palestinians in the past 3 years, at least 20,000 of them children, according to Gaza's health ministry. And Israel says its war is far from over, despite a ceasefire.
5: Bombings are happening all over, here and there. I don't know if someday the bombing is going to be me, my family, a friend.
4: This week, Israeli Defense Minister Israel Katz said the military has killed 4,000 of those militants who infiltrated southern Israel from Gaza on October 7th. But he says there are still 2,000 more that, in his words, will be eliminated.
5: We literally are still dying because of what happened 3 years ago. We gave you hostages. What is there more for you? What are you seeking out of us? We're just humans. We're just civilians. We want to live.
4: The ceasefire that President Trump brokered released all of the remaining living and dead Israeli hostages. But people here say the war never ended as promised. And as Israeli military continues to target both senior and rank-and-file members of Hamas, civilians are being killed almost daily in the airstrikes.
5: Bombings are still happening all over the place. We're still sieged. We still can't evacuate. We can't leave. People are still in the streets, are sleeping in the streets.
4: Streets that lie in ruins. 3 years on. Anas Baba, NPR News, Gaza City.
2: Military representatives from all 32 NATO nations met this week. And what is notable is where they met, Kyiv, Ukraine. They seem to be there to learn. Kurt Volker, former U.S. ambassador to NATO and former representative for Ukraine negotiations in the first Trump administration, is following this. Welcome back.
6: Thank you very much, Steve. Great to be with you.
2: What are the NATO members learning?
7: Well, I think the first thing they want to get a look at firsthand is the air defense situation for Kyiv and other cities during the winter. Russia has really stepped up its air raids against Ukraine to try to knock out the electricity grid and other heating and things during the winter. And I think they want to get a look firsthand how Ukraine is doing, how prepared they are for the winter, what kind of things NATO countries might need to do.
2: Okay, that makes sense because we've seen these massive, much more constant air attacks on Kyiv, for example, and concerns about how they would get through the winter. Do the NATO allies have the capacity to help Ukraine with that?
7: They do. Obviously, the best system in the world is the Patriot system that we have provided in the past and allies have bought for Ukraine, but they're in very short supply. But there are other types as well that NATO allies can provide to help with air defense. The Germans, the French, the Swedes all have different variations of this. And then the other thing that the NATO representatives want to do is to get a look firsthand at what Ukraine is doing on its own. They now have some of the best in the world capabilities when it comes to drones, counter-drones, and electronic warfare. And it's much more efficient the way the Ukrainians are taking out drones that are incoming than the way NATO countries have done it. So we have something to learn from the Ukrainians in this, too.
2: This is amazing. So you're telling me we're in this world of asymmetric warfare where maybe the people with the biggest and most expensive weapons don't win. I guess this is an important lesson for the United States to learn since the United States is the country with the biggest and most expensive weapons. They're not always the best ones?
7: Well, they can be the best, but they're also very expensive. And when you have someone that can send thousands of drones per night, and maybe the drones cost $30,000, you're going to knock that down with $1 million interceptor missile. You can't keep doing that repeatedly. So we've got to learn some of these low-cost and high-volume ways to take these things out the way the Ukrainians have done.
2: Is this the lesson of the Iran war, where the United States has spent billions against armed forces that seem to be able to respond very cheaply?
7: Yes, exactly. And in fact, the drones that the Iranians have used against targets in the Middle East, both U.S. bases and our Gulf allies, are the very same drones that Russia has been using against Ukraine for a long time. And so the Ukrainians have had a lot of time and experience now to figure out how to deal with these. The U.S. was using a large number of Patriot missiles to take down these very same things. That's why we now have a global shortage of Patriots, because we were using them with such volume compared to what we could have been doing if we had better lower-cost systems at hand.
2: I think you said something that is very relevant here, because you said Ukraine is leading the world in drones, or near leading the world in drones, but also counter-drones.
7: Yes.
2: So this is a category of defensive drone? That's what the U.S. and others need to learn about?
7: Well, it's not. They do have defensive drones, so drones that take out drones, but they also have lower-cost systems that are targeted more at the low-cost drones that come in. So, for example, you have a regular propeller-driven drone. You don't want to use an anti-missile missile to take that out. You can do that with a ground-based firing system that is lower tech, lower cost, but effective. The jet-powered ones are harder, but they're now learning ways to take those out, too.
2: Just very briefly, you mentioned electronic warfare. What do you mean by that in this context?
7: It's rerouting where the incoming missile or the incoming drone is supposed to go. By confusing the signals, it ends up not hitting the target, and in some cases just crashing into the ground or into a river. The most famous one of these is called Lima. They reprogram the incoming missile to think its target is Lima, Peru, which is too far away to hit, so it crashes.
2: Okay. Wow. Kurt Volker, former U.S. ambassador to NATO, thanks for your insights. Appreciate it.
7: My pleasure. Thanks.
2: This is NPR News.
8: An NPR investigation reveals that ICE has been secretly using a warehouse in New Jersey. That's despite a legal order barring ICE from converting it into a detention center.
9: The administration seems to have cleverly eliding that intention. It's just infuriating.
8: I'm Elsa Chang. That's on All Things Considered from NPR News.

0: Live from NPR News in Washington, I'm Dave Mattingly. Evacuations, both voluntary and mandatory, are underway along the Florida Panhandle and the coast of Alabama as Hurricane Isaias intensifies over the warm open waters of the Gulf. It's a Category 1 storm with top sustained winds of 80 miles per hour. Forecasters say it will get stronger and become a more dangerous hurricane before making landfall late tomorrow or early Saturday. Areas under an emergency include Destin and Pensacola. The federal agency tasked with regulating cryptocurrency has been shrinking as prediction markets expand. NPR's Luke Garrett says the Commodity Futures Trading Commission is now facing a federal investigation.
1: Last year, the CFTC saw a 20% workforce reduction and a nearly 80% drop in fraud enforcement cases. Jeff LaRich, a former CFTC enforcement lawyer, says these cuts weren't a coincidence. He says the agency reduced staffing and crypto enforcement soon after Trump won the 2024 election.
2: In order to show results to that industry, some people were punished for bringing those cases.
1: There's now a federal probe into staffing levels at the Commodity Futures Trading Commission following a request from Massachusetts Senator Elizabeth Warren. In a statement to NPR, the CFTC says it hopes to add 100 new employees in 2026. Luke Garrett, NPR News, Washington.
0: This is NPR News. The wife of Venezuela's former president, Nicolas Maduro, is expected to appear in court today in New York. Attorneys for Celia Flores are expected to ask a judge to release her from jail and place her under house arrest as she awaits trial, citing her health. The former first lady has heart issues. The Maduros have been in custody since the U.S. military seized them in a nighttime raid in Caracas to face drug trafficking charges in New York. They've pleaded not guilty to the counts. In Spain, an 87-year-old woman who'd been evicted from her longtime apartment in Madrid has died at a hospital. As NPR's Miguel Macias reports, her eviction sparked nationwide protests.
3: 2 weeks ago, activists tried to stop the eviction of Maria del Carmen Abascal. The images of Maria Carmen, as she's known, being taken to the hospital in an ambulance went viral around the world. Thousands of protesters took to the streets, fed up with the deepening affordability crisis in the rental market. After trying and failing to pass a set of emergency measures, Prime Minister Pedro Sanchez announced snap elections on Monday morning. But Maria Carmen died in the hospital before she had a chance to sign a new contract to return to her home. Prime Minister Sanchez offered his condolences on social media. The head of the opposition party did as well. Miguel Macias, NPR News, Seville, Spain.
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2: And I'm Michelle Martin in Washington, D.C. Good morning. Three major news organizations are confronting the Trump administration in federal court today over the president's efforts to ban their reporters from the White House.
1: CNN, MS Now, and Politico say that's a violation of their constitutional rights.
2: NPR media correspondent David Folkenflik is covering the lawsuit, and he's with us now. Good morning, David.
3: Good morning, Michelle.
2: So where do things currently stand?
3: So in mid-September, President Trump did something he sort of talked about doing for a long time. He banned reporters from those three outlets. He posted on Truth Social. He talked about it publicly. Here's a clip of what he had to say on that day.
4: There's something wrong with a country that can allow people to write purposely negative stories. Now, if they want to write them, that's fine. But I don't have to let them into the people's house.
3: In relatively short order, Michelle, the news outlets filed a lawsuit here in federal court in D.C., and a judge instituted what's called temporary restraining order, saying, hey, you can't do that for now while I have a little time to think about these issues. But there have been points along the way in the weeks since where the White House has flouted the order or done things that seem inconsistent. It's turned into a roller coaster, for example, for CNN, which is part of this pool of five major networks that aren't just showing up at the White House to cover the president, but actually get to cover him and tape it and share that footage with news outlets across the country. They bear the logistical obligations, but also bear the cost of doing that, and so they share it. And at times, CNN has not been allowed to be in the pool. At times, it has, and most recently, CNN's been allowed, but hasn't been allowed into these smaller spaces like Air Force One.
2: Hmm. And what are the news organizations arguing?
3: Well, the news outlets are arguing that the White House is trying to demonstrate that it has the right to decide where, when, and how they can cover the president at any given moment, pretty much on a whim. And they say that's a violation of their First Amendment rights, that is, their free speech rights. It is true that the president and the White House doesn't have to allow anybody on the grounds and give them credentials. Once they do, they can't withdraw them because they don't like the speech. That's the argument. And it seems to be pretty settled law in cases, including a few in Trump's first term. And also they're arguing this is a violation of their Fifth Amendment rights. That is, the president didn't warn them ahead of time that he was going to do this, didn't give them a process to appeal. That's called due process.
2: And given all that, what is the White House saying about this? What's their argument, other than that the president doesn't like these people?
3: Well, they've said that these news outlets are publishing things that are untrue, fake news in the term of the president, but also they're invoking now national security concerns. They're pointing to such coverage as questions of what is in the bunker area below the new renovated ballroom in the east wing of the White House. They say that's a national security question. They say that MS Now's coverage disclosing that there's a leak investigation into a story that was embarrassing for FBI Director Kash Patel, that is, and other such things. And so they're saying national security, and they're saying the executive essentially outweighs the courts and a judge on this. And it's saying, look, we have had some court cases, including at least preliminary ruling in a case involving the Associated Press, in which we are allowed to prevent people from being able to go into smaller spaces like the Oval Office or Air Force One. So it's asking the judge to essentially dismiss all of this. It's saying we have the right to do what we want.
2: And how do you anticipate that this will be resolved?
3: Well, today is the day in which this temporary restraining order will dissipate. So the judge is going to have to decide soon whether he offers this preliminary injunction saying you can't do it anymore, or whether he sets this for trial and says let's hold things in abeyance.
2: That is NPR media correspondent David Folkenflik. David, thank you.
3: You bet.
1: Protesters in many cities have focused on flock cameras, which use AI to gather information on passing cars. Privacy experts are pointing out another surveillance tool, technology in police command centers that can watch a whole city from one place using many sources of information. Here's NPR's Meg Anderson.
5: Police officers in cities across the country will tell you their real-time crime center is a game changer. They'll tell you how it helps them find missing children, monitor big events from the skies, scope out dangerous scenes before putting an officer in harm's way. 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They've existed for years, but now many of them are being powered with AI.
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5: Software like Fusus from the public safety tech company Axon functions like a brain. It synthesizes the data it pulls in, creating a one-stop shop for police surveillance.
6: Now, video and data feeds from a variety of sources and apps can be viewed together in a single pane of glass.
5: By now, you've probably heard a lot about automated license plate readers like Flock. But researchers who study police technology told NPR real-time crime centers are much more extensive. They pull in license plate data, but also body-worn cameras, police dash cams, drones, 911 dispatch, gunshot detectors, and surveillance cameras, sometimes even from private businesses. Quincy Whitner is with the Greenville County Sheriff's Department in South Carolina. He says Fusus helped his department find a man who shot a police officer and fled by combining city surveillance footage with license plate data.
7: It's a time and a force multiplier for us. Instead of having to go to a million different systems, a million different places to find answers, we can get it in one platform in one place somewhat instantaneously.
5: But that push of a button mentality is exactly what makes privacy experts nervous. Rachel Levinson-Waldman studies these tools at New York University's Brennan Center for Justice. She says even just a few decades ago, there were more hurdles in surveillance.
8: If an officer or a police department wanted to follow somebody, wanted to do a stakeout, wanted to launch an investigation, part of the friction is the resources that go into that.
5: Like staffing and time. There needed to be a good reason to go to all that effort. Now, she says, it is just easier to justify watching people.
8: So in some ways, going from the, we have this individualized reason to suspect wrongdoing to, well, we just have a wealth of data. Let's look in there and maybe see if we can find something wrong.
5: Police told NPR they understand those concerns, but that the good outweighs the bad. Michelle Yetzi manages the real-time crime center at the Montgomery County Police Department in Maryland.
9: I understand people's concerns, but if you're not up to no good, we're not looking at you. We are looking at people who are committing crimes.
5: Axon did not respond to multiple requests for comment, but CEO Rick Smith said in the company's latest earnings call that they strongly value privacy.
10: We just have to be thoughtful and understand those concerns and say, look, this is a tool to amplify human ability, not to replace human judgment.
5: But like we've seen with Flock cameras, there is potential for abuse when a police department is always watching. Privacy experts say tech can get it wrong. People can get swept up by mistake or even targeted. Meg Anderson, NPR News.
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0: We remember online influencer Brooke Eby, who changed minds about what living with ALS can look like. 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
2: Good morning, I'm Michelle Martin. What is the secret to a long life? The answer might be Jonathan. Jonathan is a tortoise who was born in the 30s. That would be the 1830s, making him the oldest known living land animal. Scientists sequenced his genome and found, quote, unique gene variants in most aging pathways. What does this mean for us humans? It'll take more research to figure out. Until then, get good sleep, stay active, and eat your veggies. Well, I got 2 out of 3. It's Morning Edition.
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4: It's Morning Edition from NPR News. I'm Steve Inskeep.
2: And I'm Michelle Martin. President Trump has plans to make one of his private golf clubs in Florida into a presidential retreat, like Camp David. One of the Palm Beach Post staffers who broke the story is political editor Antonio Fins, and he's here with us now. Good morning.
5: Good morning. Thank you for having me on.
2: Thanks for coming. So what exactly is the president proposing?
5: Well, just like you said, a sort of a Camp David-like retreat down here in South Florida, but really revolving around golf. He has his golf course, Trump International, just outside of West Palm Beach, and he is offering to locate this kind of presidential lodging retreat there where heads of state can come and do diplomacy on the golf course.
2: How did you hear about this?
5: Well, we got it through a letter that the a lawyer representing the Trump Organization sent to the county commission. The reason the county commission in Palm Beach County plays a role here is because while the Trump Organization owns the golf club, the actual golf club and facilities, the land really is owned by the county, and the Trump Organization leases it from the county, so therefore the county has a say here in any kind of improvements.
2: So who would pay for this?
5: That's a good question. The letter explicitly says that this is a gift, but as we've seen down here with the Trump Presidential Library that required a donation of land to the Trump Organization, land valued in downtown Miami, tens of millions of dollars. We've seen the issue, the rebranding of Palm Beach International Airport as President Donald J. Trump International Airport. Taxpayers have been on the hook for that. So I think, you know, while this proposal was very well received by the county commission, I think everybody's looking for the fine print details.
2: So why was it, just explain this to me. So the plan involves a gift of Palm Beach County's land to the federal government, and then the Trump administration says, or President Trump says, they will build it out. But
5: no, I don't think it's that complicated. I think it's more that what they're saying is, on this land that we have leased from the county, mm-hmm. we are going to locate this presidential retreat, this golf club Camp David facility on this land. And I think that we believe that the reason the county is involved is because they would have to approve the improvement, but that is land already leased to the Trump Organization for the golf club.
2: So I understand that as he has with other projects, the president cites security as a reason for this, just as he has with mm-hmm. the White House ballroom, his plans for this arch in Washington, D.C. But has he said anything about the potential for this to increase business at his golf club and his Mar-a-Lago resort?
5: No, that's not been discussed at all. I think what they have pitched this as is that this is a place, you know, Palm Beach County has kind of, because of the Winter White House and Mar-a-Lago and all the heads of state that have come to visit there, and, you know, a lot of the presidential actions that have taken place at Mar-a-Lago, there's there's sort of in the county almost this desire to see this going, and this would be a way of always having, you know, I guess this political, you know, this backdrop play out in, here in the Palm Beaches. So that's really what's been the focus on. We haven't, there's really been no details on who gets these revenues, how much money, who would pay for this. And that's why everybody's sort of saying, okay, hey, nice idea, but or the fine print.
2: That's Antonio Finns at the Palm Beach Post. He also hosts the Inside Florida Politics podcast. Antonio, keep us posted. Thanks so much.
5: Thank you.
2: This is Morning Edition from NPR News. I'm Michelle Martin.
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0: From Marketplace in Washington, I'm Kimberly Adams. The price of Brent crude oil is up more than 5% close to 5% this morning. It's now just shy of $105 a barrel. For more, let's welcome Diane Swonk, chief economist at the audit, tax, and advisory firm KPMG. Good morning, Diane.
2: Good morning.
0: I want to start with oil prices, which have really jumped this morning. There's news that there may be another wave of U.S. strikes on Iran. There's also some bad weather coming. How is this impacting those higher bond yields that we keep seeing?
2: Unfortunately, it keeps pushing them higher, and this is something that we're very concerned about, is that the bond market not only is responding to the threat of inflation, but also the tremendous amount of debt that's being issued. Consumers feel it everywhere, from mortgage rates to their credit card rates to also, you know, when they go and buy a vehicle.
0: We got weekly jobless claims this morning. Next week is the survey week for the Bureau of Labor Statistics jobs data. Where do things stand in the labor market?
2: This is a labor market where you're still feeling that job opportunities are pretty scarce. Those who have a job have a high level of job insecurity. That's coming through in some of the confidence surveys. Those who've been unemployed for a long period of time are rising in ranks, so they're having a harder time getting back into the labor market. And new college grads, the spread between that, their unemployment rate, and the overall unemployment rate is more like that emerging from the Great Recession in 2008-2009.
0: Diane Swonk is chief economist at the audit, tax, and advisory firm KPMG. Thank you, Diane.
2: Thank you.
0: Let's do the numbers. The Dow Jones Industrial Average is down about 172 points. That's 0.3%. The S&P 500 is also down 0.3%, and the NASDAQ is down 0.4%. The 10-year Treasury yield is up at 5.30%. And you heard Diane talking about how inflation is hitting consumers. There's a new paper out from the New York Federal Reserve which finds that the cost of everyday goods that consumers buy would have gone down if not for the tariffs introduced under the Trump administration. Instead, shoppers have seen costs go up almost 3% because of tariffs.
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0: It's time for us to take the Marketplace Economic Pulse, where we check in with reporters from public media outlets across the country about the economic stories they're following in their communities. This week, we're joined by Jessica Mazaros, a climate and environment reporter at Florida's WUSF. The team there has been working on their own series called The Cost of Power, exploring why energy bills are so high in the Sunshine State. Jessica, good morning.
3: Good morning. Thank you for having me.
0: Jessica, you found in your reporting that energy bills in Florida have jumped by as much as 70% over the past 10 years. What explains that?
3: Yeah, bills are so high mostly because of consecutive rate hikes. You know, it's every 3 years or so companies are allowed to ask for a rate hike. And sometimes they would, sometimes they wouldn't in the past, but it's been consecutive. Every time we know that they will. There's also something called pass-through costs and other surcharges, which have pushed up prices faster than household incomes. And then Florida in particular, Florida utilities, they're allowed to make the most return on equity than anywhere else, according to my sources. Like Florida Power and Light, it's the highest in the country of any major utility.
0: Well, say more about the role of utility companies in all of this. That feels like quite the outlier.
3: Well, Florida has four major investor-owned utilities, and at the same time that these bills have been climbing, these investor-owned utilities made more than $6 billion in profits last year. Consumer advocates are pretty upset about that, and they think that profits should be capped and that that's contributing as well to these bills rising.
0: What are some alternatives to this for-profit model?
3: Well, utilities can be run by a municipal government. We've seen that happen.

0: are some alternatives to this for-profit model?
1: Well, utilities can be run by a municipal government. We've seen that happen in Florida before. The last time was, I think, over a decade ago. But it can be costly. There are lawsuits. We know that two in particular in this region, in St. Petersburg and in Clearwater, the cities were looking to remove themselves from Duke Energy Florida and run their own utility to bring down costs. But Clearwater decided to back off from that because the cost would be too much in terms of that kind of a transition and the lawsuits. But St. Petersburg is still researching that. So that can be an alternative if the city is so willing. And we've heard from people in the community meetings during public hearings saying that they want this.
0: Beyond the utility companies, there's also this government-appointed commission that is in charge of approving rate hikes. What have they been doing this whole time?
1: Yeah, so it's called the Florida Public Service Commission. It's five commissioners appointed by Florida's governor, and they've been accused of rubber stamping a lot of these rate hikes and surcharges that have been tacked on. And there's been some call, like bipartisan support, really. Last year we had two pieces of legislation, one from a Republican and one from a Democrat, trying to revamp this commission to get those caps on profits, as well as getting some people on the commission who specialize in utilities and specialize in the environment.
0: When the utilities are putting in for these rate hikes, what are they saying justifies it?
1: So one of the big things is that, you know, Florida has the second highest electricity consumption in the country, and the population keeps growing, so that leads utilities to continuously expand their rate base. And then also they're allowed to pass on capital expenditures onto customers, like when you build a power plant, for example. So they're really incentivized to expand, but they're saying, like, in order to expand, we need more money, basically.
0: Jessica Mazaros is a climate and environment reporter at WUSF in Tampa, Florida. Jessica, thank you.
1: Thank you so much.
0: To hear our full conversation, head over to marketplace.org. In Washington, I'm Kimberly Adams with the Marketplace Morning Report. 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

0: by a small number of votes in 2024. But this is 2026, where an unpopular president, rising prices, and a general anti-incumbency vibe from the electorate means competitive districts stretch into conservative territory. Between the Democrats and Republicans' House campaign arm and spending from Trump-aligned super PACs, we're talking over 90 districts on their radars, and about 60 where the parties are investing serious money. Stephen Fowler, NPR News.
1: New documents made public this week show that as part of President Trump's broad search for election crimes, the federal government has investigated nonprofit groups that register voters as well. As NPR's Miles Parks reports, these documents were released as part of public records litigation.
2: The documents, which were turned over to the group Democracy Forward, are further evidence that the Department of Homeland Security is spending a lot of resources to try to find voter fraud. The agency has developed new tools to comb through voter rolls, looking specifically for non-citizen voters. And one newly public report says DHS is in possession of close to 100 million voter records. Multiple documents also note that the government has investigated nonprofits that register voters. At one point, ICE even considered using undercover agents to support investigative efforts in the field. Despite the investigative energy being put toward the issue, no evidence has ever been uncovered that non-citizen voting is a regular occurrence in American elections. Miles Parks, NPR News, Washington.
1: Student protests continue throughout France today. That is despite the French Prime Minister's efforts to calm tensions. He gave an address to the French nation yesterday. NPR's Eleanor Beardsley reports from Paris. The student protests are widening with a movement of youth solidarity.
3: Students from the elite University of Sciences Po in Paris have now joined the high schoolers' protest movement and have barricaded a street in downtown Paris. 19-year-old Clara Houssin says France's education system is not egalitarian and the police are even more violent with young people in the suburbs.
4: I mean, everyone's seen the pictures of students in poorer neighborhoods getting beaten up, is the word, like actually physically attacked by the police. Here, usually when we do a blockade, police don't get very violent. So we wanted to show solidarity because we're in a privileged position.
3: She says they won't stop until the government agrees to spend money to reduce inequalities in education. Eleanor Beardsley, NPR News, Paris.
1: It's NPR.
5: You're listening to Statewide News from Alaska Public Media. I'm Ava White. Three candidates seeking to become Alaska's next governor say they plan to make Juneau their home base if elected in next month's general election. Those candidates are Democrat Jonathan Christ-Tompkins and Republicans Bernadette Wilson and Dave Bronson. The trio spoke to an audience of government officials and business stakeholders in downtown Juneau on Wednesday at a gubernatorial forum hosted by the Juneau Chamber of Commerce. The fourth candidate on the ticket, former Attorney General and Republican Craig Taylor, did not attend. Here's Wilson's response when asked.
6: Starting in December, Juneau is going to get a new registered voter, and it's going to be a Republican, not a Democrat.
5: The idea of capital creep, the slow trickle of state jobs moving away from Juneau to Anchorage, has long been a worry among Juneau residents and businesses. Despite Juneau being the state's capital, outgoing Governor Mike Dunleavy has notoriously spent little time at the historic governor's mansion throughout his eight-year tenure. At the forum, Christ-Tompkins, a former Sitka state lawmaker, said he wants to revive the mansion as a venue for community receptions and events if elected.
7: That mansion, instead of being dark 12 months of the year, or pretty darn close to it, will be full of light and life and a key part of Juneau.
5: Bronson, Anchorage's former mayor, agreed and said he thinks Juneau should continue to be the seat of government in Alaska. He said he intends to live in the capital city for at least the legislative session and wants his commissioners to live in the city too. But he thinks it's okay if some of them live in other parts of the state.
8: You got to have the talent and you just pay for airline tickets for them to come down when they need to come down and do their job.
5: The forum also covered several other topics that impact Juneau businesses, the Southeast region, and state government. Republican gubernatorial candidate Craig Taylor has agreed to pay a fine and update his campaign disclosure reports as part of a settlement with state regulators. The Alaska Beacon reports a complaint had challenged Taylor's failure to disclose details of more than $187,000 in expenditures to a handful of campaign consulting businesses. Commissioners with the Alaska Public Offices Commission unanimously approved the settlement agreement at a hearing on Tuesday. Failing to provide timely and accurate reports incurs a maximum civil penalty of $50 per day under Alaska law, which resulted in an initial penalty of $8,350 for Taylor. But APOC staff deemed there were mitigating factors based on criteria set in statute that warranted lowering the fine to $1,087. The Beacon reports the Taylor campaign did not answer questions about the services rendered by the businesses in the complaint. This is Alaska Public Media.
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13: And I'm Michelle Martin in Washington, D.C. Good morning. Overnight, Tropical Storm Isaias became a hurricane.
12: Forecasters say it will make landfall as early as tomorrow night near the Alabama Gulf Coast and Florida Panhandle. Communities are preparing for high winds and flooding.
13: We reach WBHM's environmental reporter Laura Linehan in Birmingham, Alabama. Good morning, Lauren.
14: Good morning.
13: So what are the preparations looking like?
14: Well, you know, they're used to hurricanes along the Gulf Coast, right? But it's been a pretty quiet hurricane season so far with El Nino in play. So areas from the Mississippi Gulf Coast all the way to the Florida Panhandle, especially along the coast, have been getting sandbags, boarding up windows, getting supplies from the grocery stores. The stores have been full with people stocking up on those hurricane supplies. They know that hurricane plan. And so for folks who are staying, who have not had evacuation orders, they are definitely making those preps right along the coast. But it's also the inland communities. I mean, here in Alabama, the National Weather Service in Birmingham is forecasting 2 to 4 inches of rain and some stronger winds inland. So you could see the potential for folks already. What they have been doing is like securing their lawn furniture outside, but it's also October. So folks are having to secure their Halloween inflatables and decorations. But I also spoke with the Birmingham Humane Society, and they've been asking people to donate crates because they are trying to evacuate their shelters ahead of the storm coming in so they have room for animals to come up from the coastal shelters.
13: Seems like there's a little bit of uncertainty, though, about what the path might be. So what about events this weekend? What are people planning to do if they have big events planned?
14: Yeah, you know, down here in the Deep South, a big concern is going to be football. So we have already seen some high school football games being rescheduled to either earlier in the day on Friday or even tonight. And then we also have that potential for Saturday. There is a big SEC football game in Tuscaloosa, the Alabama versus Georgia matchup. And President Trump is actually scheduled to attend, but he said yesterday that he is playing everything by ear based on what happens with Isaias. So as of right now, kickoff is still set for Saturday night at 6:30 p.m. Central Time. And so what the University of Alabama is doing is they're just continuing to monitor the storm. If it keeps that forward momentum, the worst impacts from the storm would be happening in the morning.
13: Okay. What about oil refineries along the coast and platforms in the Gulf?
14: Right. So we've seen some reports from the Marine Minerals Administration saying that as of Wednesday, non-essential personnel have been evacuated off 8 production platforms. And that's roughly 2% of the manned platforms in the Gulf. And roughly 19% of oil rigs have been evacuated. Now, this isn't anything unusual. Anytime you have a tropical system in the Gulf, especially during hurricane season, this is the procedure they will follow. But of course, there is a question going forward. Okay, as Isaias moves through the Gulf, could we see an impact on oil prices if the storm gets really bad?
13: And before we let you go, what are you hearing from state officials?
14: Well, we have been seeing several governors declare states of emergencies, and this is just basically so they can free up resources and stage equipment along the Gulf. So they're going to be coordinating with shelters and sending out warnings as needed to the communities. And what I've seen is just really encouraging folks to be ready and pay attention to that forecast. Even now, with us being less than 48 hours out from Isaias making landfall, there's still that potential for the forecast has to change, and any little shift in the track or intensity can make a big difference on who will see impacts as we're less than 48 hours out from landfall.
13: That's Laura Linehan with WBHM in Birmingham. Lauren, thank you.
14: Thank you all.
12: Hurricane Isaias is not the first big storm to threaten the Gulf Coast and is unlikely to be the last. So we have called Carolyn Gruber. She's Deputy Director of the Environmental Security Program at the Stimson Center, which is focused on international peace, security, and governance. And she is focused on climate resilience. She used to be at the National Oceanic and Atmospheric Administration. Welcome to the program.
15: Thanks for having me.
12: Okay, so folks can change the date of the football game, but what are some of the longer-term changes the Gulf Coast has made to be ready for a storm like this?
15: I think that's exactly the right question to ask. We have a real realization that we can't treat these as isolated, individual events that are happening far away and apart from us. When a storm hits a coastline, it's not just damaging the environment of that specific place. I think it's important to understand that this triggers a bigger set of interconnected impacts that affect everything from public health to energy grids, just as Lauren was mentioning, and economic stability. And so coastal resilience is a really important player in building out how to reduce that vulnerability.
12: Well, if we look at the Florida Panhandle, if we look at Alabama, are they in good shape for this?
15: Well, I think that's a good question. We are definitely seeing heavy investment in building resilience. I think it doesn't serve us to build back to what we would consider to be a vulnerable baseline, to basically put a piece of infrastructure back exactly the way that it was before the storm knocked it down or put it offline. And there are some excellent examples around the world and here in the U.S. in the southern, on the southern coast to look to as we creatively engineer our way out of vulnerability.
12: I'm just thinking about some of the obvious things you can do. Your beach house can be on 10-foot stilts, to give an example. Your power grid can be a little bit stronger, that sort of thing. Can you go on with some other things that are being done?
15: Exactly. To follow on Lauren's reporting from the refinery space, in the utility space, there are some really great examples, especially in Texas and throughout the Gulf Coast, of doing things like moving power lines underground, elevating those substations, making them higher up off the ground, and deploying mobile microgrids that can make that real and measurable difference in building the long-term resilience.
12: You know, we have an interesting political situation in that one party embraces the reality of climate change and the other party, as a matter of policy, denies the reality of climate change. And some political figures are afraid even to talk about what they know to be the truth about climate change. But are people still moving forward in a bipartisan way to deal with the resilience question, to deal with the adaptation question of this?
15: Yes, I think so. I think as we look at the full picture of what climate risk looks like, we have to think about how social, environmental, economic risks all come together and how they cascade and compound to really understand where to put what I believe are already limited resources into building that resilience, especially in coastal communities. We do a lot of work with coastal communities around the world, and adaptation, moving forward, adapting forward is something that they're interested in, they're looking to do, and they're looking to be creative, which is really
12: important. Are they looking to do it regardless of the local politics, regardless of their partisan affiliations?
15: Well, I think it matters because a lot of the coastal cities are really the drivers of economies, especially, for example, in the Gulf Coast. These cities are driving the local economy, whether it's through tourism, hotels, whether it's through the refinery process. There's a lot to say about the blue economy and its role, and how to build it out in a way that reduces risk and increases our resilience.
12: One other thing to ask about briefly, I was just in Western North Carolina talking with people there, and that is where Hurricane Helene unexpectedly devastated people with massive amounts of wind and rain. 2 years later, people are still in something of a recovery phase. Mm-hmm. Are inland areas as prepared as they could be for the potential of that happening again sometime?
15: I think the word preparation is key here. We have to, instead of panicking, we need to prepare and realize that this is something that is it's going to happen again, and being able to be resilient, to adapt forward, to make a difference for the next time is important.
12: Carolyn Gruber of the Stimson Center, thanks so much.
15: Thanks very much.
13: A Minnesota teenager has been arrested on accusations that he was plotting a mass shooting at the Mall of America. Federal prosecutors say the teen targeted the shopping center because it is owned by Jewish people. NPR's Juliana Kim reports.
16: 18-year-old Shegdoun Abdullahi Muhammad was arrested on Tuesday in Minnesota after federal authorities say the teenager tried to buy an assault rifle and 200 rounds of ammunition from an undercover agent in order to carry out an act of terrorism. FBI agent Christopher Dodson spoke about the arrest at a press conference yesterday.
17: Muhammad pledged his allegiance to ISIS leaders and claimed to have joined ISIS over a year ago. Muhammad allegedly sought martyrdom in carrying out his plans to murder innocent civilians.
16: Court documents say authorities began investigating Muhammad in December 2024. In messages with an undercover informant, the teenager allegedly said he was motivated by the mass shootings that occurred at the Pulse nightclub in Orlando and Bondi Beach in Australia. In July, he started planning his attack on the country's largest shopping center, the Mall of America in Bloomington, Minnesota, according to court documents. Investigators allege that Muhammad not only wanted to hurt others, he wanted to deter people from visiting the mall ever again. They also say he chose a date near the end of this month to target Asians at a Hmong arts event hosted at the mall. FBI agent Dodson said,
17: 100% committed. Those are the words Muhammad allegedly uttered when he described his planned jihad journey.
16: Federal authorities declined to say at the press conference how Muhammad was first put on their radar. Muhammad is a U.S.-born citizen, and his parents are from Somalia. U.S. Attorney Daniel Rosen said FBI agents approached Muhammad's parents last year after the teenager sent concerning messages about wanting to commit an act of violence.
18: The FBI attempted to speak with his parents, having seen that this young man was becoming radicalized, and those attempts were rebuffed by the parents.
16: It was not immediately clear on Wednesday if Muhammad had legal representation. Juliana Kim, NPR News.

0: Live from NPR News in Washington, I'm Corva Coleman. Democrats and Republicans are spending heavily in U.S. House districts where President Trump comfortably won in 2024. An NPR analysis of campaign spending finds dozens of races that are newly competitive. NPR's Stephen Fowler explains.
1: Some competitive districts aren't surprising, like places that voted for one party for president and the other for Congress. And there are those districts decided

0: On the next Fresh Air, White House correspondent April Ryan has spent decades pressing presidents for answers, most of that time for American urban radio networks. We'll talk about access, power, race, and what happened when asking questions put her in the president's crosshairs. 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
2: This is Morning Edition from NPR News. I'm Michelle Martin.
3: And I'm Steve Inskeep. A new documentary takes a critical look at a breathtakingly wealthy man. Elon Musk has threatened a lawsuit over the film Musk, which is the kind of conflict that tends to drive publicity. The documentary features interviews with people who were close to Musk, including his first wife, and also Ashley St. Clair, one of the partners who has had children with him.
4: If you were to ask someone on the right what they think of Elon, he's a free speech god, and someone on the left, he's just someone who sends hateful tweets and he's lost his mind. Both are very comforting, but both are completely insufficient to the immense amount of power and influence he has.
3: Filmmaker Alex Gibney says Musk's power is what drove him to produce the documentary. Did you admire Elon Musk before you began this project?
5: I was interested in him, and at home I was proud to say I owned a Tesla Powerwall. I had Tesla solar panels on my roof. He had taken on the big three, electric cars, something I really believed in. But I saw also the way he kept getting richer and richer and richer, and it sort of accreted all of this economic power. And that made me interested enough to want to dig in.
3: Gibney reconstructs Musk's career at SpaceX and Tesla using archival video and records from lawsuits. The resulting film is the length of a Springsteen concert, 3 hours and 45 minutes.
5: At the heart of it were two companies who had achieved great things technologically, but their stock price was way out of proportion to their actual economic value. And that got me thinking about how he got to where he got.
3: You describe a pattern in Elon Musk's career.
5: Yeah.
3: And if I can summarize,
5: sure.
3: Companies like SpaceX and Tesla do truly incredible things,
5: yes.
3: Genuinely incredible, which he then sells as even more incredible than they actually are.
5: Not only that, but he sells as the unique product of his own brain. In other words, there's nobody else at Tesla or there's nobody else at SpaceX. There's only Elon Musk because he is the Leonardo da Vinci for our age. And you could say, okay, most CEOs are credit grabbers, and that is true to some extent. But he also used it as a ploy to get more and more money from the stock market, which he desperately needed because, you know, for a long time, Tesla didn't make a profit. There was only one place he could go. Well, actually, it turned out there were two. One place was the stock market. The other place was the government.
3: Okay.
5: And he learned how to hose them both.
3: SpaceX performed a vital service, ferrying equipment into space, developing rockets that could be reused cheaply. But the film says Musk cast the company as an even grander venture, forever about to colonize Mars. Tesla made popular electric cars, but the film says Musk oversold them as self-driving. According to the film, they weren't made with enough sensors for that, which is why some have crashed.
5: And as a result, some 67 people are dead. And that's a level of overpromising that leans into fraud. And the government was investigating that.
3: You just put that in the past tense.
5: Right. I think one of the big successes that Musk had when he engineered the election of Donald Trump was to make all the investigations into his companies go away.
3: Musk's lawyer has threatened to sue over this movie.
5: Yeah.
3: And the specific complaint that he raises has to do with your description of the 2024 election.
5: Right.
3: What do you say Musk claimed about that election as it was happening?
5: The film just quotes Elon Musk's texts to his lover, Ashley St. Clair, saying when he knew much earlier than everybody else did with some certainty that Trump was going to win, he said, "I found an anomaly in the matrix. I have 10,000 lasers in space," obviously referring to Starlink, you know,
6: his satellite system.
5: His satellite
6: communications.
5: System. We don't claim that he changed votes in the 2024 election. All we do is to show that he was bragging to his lover that he had special access to understanding the outcome of the election in a way that other people didn't. Was he lying to her? Was he just bragging? Or was he telling us something that we shouldn't know? I don't know. That's for the viewer to decide.
6: That raises another interesting question. You did not interview Elon Musk for this documentary. And yet you sort of interviewed.
5: Yet he is interviewed.
6: Why don't you explain what you did and why you did it?
5: It's called a simulated interview. And famously in the film, Elon Musk brushed me off on Twitter and basically said he wasn't going to, he called me a douche is what he did. I responded, douche. And that was the, sort of the end of our exchange on Twitter, and it was clear that he wasn't going to sit. So, but I really badly wanted to get his point of view and perspective in the film. So what to do? Well, we established a massive database of everything that he had ever said, either in audio or video, outtakes, whatever. And we used that actual material as we were doing our cut. But I became fascinated with the idea that he was fascinated by the notion that we're living in a simulation. So I thought, wouldn't it be interesting to construct an interview with a simulated Elon in which he actually spoke his actual words, but he was a kind of designed facsimile of who the real Elon was?
6: I guess we need to explain for normal human beings. There's some tech people who play around with the idea that this is just a big video game, that the world is not really happening.
5: That's right.
6: That we are just characters.
5: That's right. We're NPCs, non-player characters. And Elon, I think, thinks he's player one. He's the player in some way. It's never exactly clear what he thinks, but he does really believe that we're living in what's called an ancestor simulation, where some future AI or alien life form has exfiltrated all of the data from planet Earth, is now playing us as a video game.
6: Did you lose any sleep over the idea that you were creating an interview with Elon
5: Musk? I didn't,
6: because
5: I felt it was journalistically sound in the sense that we were using his actual recordings of actual words and using them in a way which was warranted not only by what he said, but the context within which we were placing them.
6: You narrate this film.
5: Yeah.
6: I felt as a viewer, in the early parts of the film, you sound curious. In the later parts of the film, you sound angry.
5: I think that's fair. And I think that change in tone resembled the change in point of view that I obtained over the course of doing the film over those 4 years. I became increasingly resentful and angry.
6: Alex Gibney, thanks for coming by.
5: Thank you, Steve.
6: Gibney's film, Musk, is in theaters Friday and is due to stream on HBO in a few months. We have reached out to Elon Musk's attorney for comment. We haven't heard back. This is NPR News.
7: An NPR investigation reveals that ICE has been secretly using a warehouse in New Jersey. That's despite a legal order barring ICE from converting it into a detention center.
8: The administration seems to have been cleverly eliding that intention. It's just infuriating.
7: I'm Elsa Chang. That's on All Things Considered from NPR News.

0: Live from NPR News, I'm Lakshmi Singh. U.S. Gulf Coast communities are preparing for Hurricane Isaias. NPR's Matt Bloom reports the storm is gaining strength and expected to make landfall as early as Friday night.
1: Some evacuations for tourist-heavy areas are underway in areas from Gulf Shores, Alabama to Destin, Florida. Storm surge, flash flooding, and extended power outages are the biggest threats expected, and the governors of Mississippi, Alabama, and Florida have issued states of emergency for dozens of counties.
0: Three major news organizations and the Trump administration are going to federal court today over the White House's ban on journalists. CNN, MS Now, and Politico filed suit accusing the president of violating their First Amendment rights because they ran stories he didn't like. NPR's David Folkenflik reports the administration argues the executive branch essentially outweighs the courts and a judge on this matter.
2: They've said that these news outlets are publishing things that are untrue, fake news in the term of the president, but also they're invoking now national security concerns. They're pointing to such coverage as questions of what is in the bunker area below the new renovated ballroom in the east wing of the White House. They say that's a national security question. They say that MS Now's coverage disclosing that there's a leak investigation into a story that was embarrassing for FBI Director Kash Patel. That is
0: NPR's David Folkenflik reporting. From Washington, this is NPR News. The Centers for Disease Control and Prevention is working with epidemiologists to create a new standard definition of a measles death. As NPR's Maria Godoy reports, the CDC's timing is raising questions as measles cases in the U.S. rise and national MMR vaccination rates among children fall.
3: The Council of State and Territorial Epidemiologists started work on a new definition of a measles death earlier this year. Last month, the CDC announced it had joined the effort. The timing raised eyebrows. It came after Health Secretary Robert F. Kennedy Jr., a longtime vaccine skeptic, questioned whether some of the five measles deaths reported by Pennsylvania were really caused by the disease. Former CDC official Dr. Dimitri Daskalakis says he hopes the epidemiologist group comes up with a definition that makes it harder to politicize measles deaths.
4: That definition, like the point of doing it is to remove ambiguity where it can't be weaponized.
3: The new definition is expected in 2 to 3 months. Maria Godoy, NPR News.
0: The Canadian poet, essayist, and translator Anne Carson is this year's recipient of the Nobel Prize in Literature. The Swedish Academy credits the 76-year-old with creating new forms for contemporary literature through, quote, bold and inventive works, fusing modern, classical, poetry, and prose. I'm Lakshmi Singh, NPR News.

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2: And I'm Michelle Martin in Washington, D.C. Good morning. The job of catching foreign spies trying to steal U.S. secrets primarily falls to the FBI. NPR's Ryan Lucas has exclusive reporting that under the Trump administration, the FBI teams that do this work have been hit with major staffing cuts. And Ryan is with us now in our studios in Washington, D.C. Good to see you.
3: Good morning.
2: So what'd you find out?
3: Well, my story looks at the FBI's counterintelligence squads, because it's their job to track and hunt down foreign spies here in the U.S. trying to steal government secrets, but also economic secrets, so things like cutting-edge research and technology. And what my reporting found is that those FBI counterintelligence squads have been hit by pretty steep staffing shortages across the country. That's according to five people familiar with the matter. They all spoke to me on condition of anonymity out of fear of retribution. I was told that in some field offices, these squads have only half of their counterintelligence positions filled. So this is a significant drop in manpower doing this critical work.
2: Do the people you spoke with have any insight into why the FBI is cutting staffing on these squads?
3: So it's interesting. Sources told me this isn't the result of a specific directive from FBI Director Kash Patel to cut back on counterintelligence work. Instead, it's a result of Patel making violent crime and immigration enforcement priorities for the FBI. Those, of course, are also top issues for President Trump. So FBI field offices have been pulling agents and analysts from counterintelligence and putting them on violent crime and immigration enforcement instead. But there's also another factor at play here, and that's the turmoil at the Bureau under Patel's leadership. The FBI has lost more than 1,500 special agents under this administration. Those agents are leaving. They're taking their experience, their institutional knowledge with them. In some instances, this administration has also fired veteran FBI folks. And those sorts of firings, these departures, are particularly problematic in counterintelligence work, because I'm told there's a huge learning curve doing this sort of work.
2: And what has the FBI said in response to your reporting?
3: Well, a spokesperson said the Bureau has a robust counterintelligence operation and said anonymous critics are, quote, disconnected from reality.
2: You know, you can imagine that a lot of countries would be interested in U.S. secrets. So what are the main concerns here? Who are the main concerns here?
3: Yeah, I spoke with Emily Harding about this. She's a former CIA analyst and deputy staff director of the Senate Intelligence Committee under Republican leadership. She said there are a lot of adversaries that are very interested in operating in the U.S.
4: China is very aggressive in what they do. The Iranians pose a real threat. The Russians have always been aggressive. They always will be aggressive. There is a host of counterintelligence threats.
3: There is, of course, the U.S. war right now with Iran, but broadly speaking, China looms largest here. For years, U.S. officials have been saying that China is relentlessly stealing American information and technology. And a few years ago, in fact, the FBI said it had more than 2,000 open economic espionage cases tied to China alone. So that gives you a bit of a sense of the scale of the issue here.
2: And so how would we be able to tell if the FBI is falling short in this critical role?
3: Yeah, it's a good question. And it's important to say that the FBI is still doing counterintelligence work, but it is hard to know when something slips through the cracks. This isn't like counterterrorism, where if a terrorist plot isn't stopped, something horrible happens. We all know about it. In counterintelligence, the threats are silent. And that means that it's very hard to know when someone is making off with U.S. secrets. And if that's not stopped, that theft just goes on and on and on.
2: That is NPR's Ryan Lucas. You can read more of his reporting at npr.org. Ryan, thank you.
3: Thank you.
1: Some other news now. Protesters are blocking the entrances of more than 200 high schools in France again today. Hundreds of thousands of high school students have been demonstrating. The prime minister said last night that France will do more to replace absent teachers and renovate facilities that are falling apart. NPR's Eleanor Beardsley is covering this from Paris. Hi, Eleanor.
5: Hi, Steve.
1: How's the prime minister trying to resolve this?
5: Well, he spoke to the nation last night, and Prime Minister Sebastien Lecornu was specific and broad. He started with the high schoolers and said the students would be heard. He condemned the violence and said the police were never given orders to affront the students. You know, there's been a lot of anger among students over what they say are aggressive police tactics on young protesters. Lecornu proposed a one-month time of reflection for students, teachers, and lawmakers to come up with answers that he said would be part of a bill debated by Parliament in November. But he spent the second part of the speech explaining the difficulties France faces, the world context, skyrocketing energy costs, and wars. He explained that there are budget constraints because each time the government addresses a crisis like COVID, it borrows money. And he said France is paying higher interest on that debt now.
1: Okay, so the prime minister says, let's take a month off, let's calm down, let's see if we can legislate about this. What do students say in response?
5: Oh, well, they're not satisfied, and they say the government is just playing for time, hoping that these demonstrations will peter out. But for the moment, the movement has widened to include college students. Yesterday, I was out in Paris where students from an elite university, Sciences Po, had joined in, and they had completely blocked a main boulevard in central Paris. They were behind a barricade of plastic dumpsters chanting anti-police slogans at a line of riot police on the other side. There was tear gas being fired. It was So let's listen to what a couple students had to say. Here is 18-year-old Shelbon Kobeba.
6: I'm absolutely outraged by what's going on with the educational system. It's not just like a little manifestation, it's a revolt. We are revolting. We are not accepting.
5: So she says this protest movement will intensify, and she's hoping firefighters, farmers, and others will join. These college protesters said they're privileged, and that's why they have to lend their voices to help, you know, young high schoolers in poorer neighborhoods who they say have been forgotten by the French state. These protests are also about equality. And 19-year-old Clara Houssin told me that the French education system is supposed to be a meritocracy, and it's not, and she said it's not equal either. Here she is.
6: There's rats in the schools, there's holes in the windows. It's not suitable conditions to study. They don't have a French teacher for 6 months, and then they're asked to pass an exam, and that exam is supposed to be fair, but it's not fair if you haven't had a teacher for 6 months.
5: So, you know, in his speech last night, Lecornu said there would be more teachers found, and he also said, quote, a top priority is to improve the material conditions of the buildings, especially in the face of climate change, because, Steve, there's no air conditioning in French schools either.
1: Wow. How does all of this fit into the politics of France?
5: Well, for the far left, these protests fit perfectly into their platform of social injustice. Far-right leader Marine Le Pen, who polls show is in the lead to win next spring's presidential race, has said order must be restored. But she also knows she can't totally alienate this youth. But these young people regularly chant about how much they hate her party.
1: What happens next?
5: Well, protesting is such a fundamental right in France, and so protesters sometimes get the feeling that their demands must be answered immediately, and we're seeing some of that. But, Stephen, 1 week, the All Saints Day vacation begins. It's 2 weeks long, and that will likely end these protests for now, at least.
1: NPR's Eleanor Beardsley's in Paris. Eleanor, thanks so much.
5: You're welcome.

0: I'm Robin Young, and the lovely new kids' picture book, Goodbye Koi, a little boy's fears about moving are expressed in his worries about the fish he's leaving behind. Next time, here and now.
1: With everything from groceries to orthodontics, yes, really, available on demand, why not public radio? 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
2: Good morning, I'm Steve Inskeep. Margaret Hamilton has died. She was a leading computer programmer for Apollo missions to the moon. Once her four-year-old Lauren climbed into a flight simulator, pressed a button, and crashed it. Hamilton proposed a software fix. Supervisors rejected that, saying no grown-up would make that mistake, and then a real astronaut did. So Hamilton helped him fix it. She was a woman who helped to take one small step for man. It's Morning Edition.
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4: From Alaska Public Media in Anchorage, I'm Ava White, and this is the Alaska Economic Report. In the last week, the price of Alaska North Slope crude jumped from $104.60 per barrel to $114.78 per barrel. The price of West Texas Intermediate barely rose from $89.38 per barrel to $89.44 per barrel. More and more Alaskans are struggling financially. A new study reveals that 37% of households in our state aren't earning enough to cover essential expenses like housing, food, childcare, and health care. That's dramatically more than sit below the federal poverty line. Alaska Public Media's Hannah Floor has been reporting on the issue and joins us now. Thanks for being here, Hannah. So tell me about this new study. What's it measuring?
5: Well, it's called ALICE, and that stands for Asset Limited Income Constrained Employed. And it's looking at this portion of the population that's kind of in this economic no man's land where they're above the federal poverty line. They often don't qualify for assistance programs like food stamps or Medicaid, but they are working steady jobs. Maybe they're professionals, but then the cost of living is so high that they're still struggling to get by. And researchers looked at the basic requirements, how housing, food, healthcare, childcare, that sort of thing, and then calculated how much a person needs to make to afford those basics. And they found that 37% of households in Alaska don't make enough money to pay for the basics.
4: But how is that different than the federal poverty line?
5: So I talked to Mike Jones with the Institute of Social and Economic Research, and he told me that the federal poverty rate measures a very desperate group of people, but the formula no longer really works to measure everyone who's having a hard time making ends meet, and that's because the cost of necessities has changed so much since that was established. The formula for the federal poverty rate was developed in the 1960s, and they determine it by using the cost of food. The minimum amount of food you need to survive, they multiply that times three. If you fall below that, you are considered poor. But these days, things like housing and childcare make up a much bigger chunk of household economics. So the poverty line hasn't really kept up. I talked to John Bittner with the Anchorage Economic and Development Corporation, and he said that the poverty line is what the federal government uses to calculate eligibility for a lot of assistance programs and assess, you know, how people are doing economically.
6: There is a huge demographic that's being left out because we're being told that, yeah, no, you're not in poverty, but if you look at the actual data, absolutely you are.
4: What are the biggest expenses people face?
5: Well, John Bittner told me that the biggest expense is definitely housing. That's true here in Anchorage, where the average two-bedroom is now $1,720 to rent. Housing is the biggest expense around the rest of the state as well. And then childcare is also just huge, especially for those people with young children who aren't in school yet. Bittner says a lot of times that impacts the decisions that people make.
6: if it costs more for childcare than you're getting paid, you're not going back into the workforce. That doesn't make any sense.
4: So now that we have this information, what's next? What can this information be used for?
5: Yeah, that's something I asked the economists who helped put the study together. They said policymakers need to understand the scope of the problem before they can try and figure out solutions. You know, we can't fix what we don't know. And John Bittner told me he expects that a lot of this information is going to be used to back up new policy ideas during the next legislative session. But nobody has come knocking at his door yet. The study just came out at the end of September.
4: And you've been reporting on this study.
5: Well, I have been trying to. I'm hoping to find people who are in that Alice window above the poverty line, but income constrained. But it has been hard. And I kind of suspect that people don't want to talk about their economic struggles publicly, which, you know, I get. I actually fall in this category. I'm a working professional, but I'm also a single mom, and expenses are a real struggle. And the idea of publicly diving into those struggles, that's hard, right? Those are things I want to keep to myself. But I do think that there's a lot of value in sharing them and helping people understand, especially policymakers, understand what the realities of the economic climate are for this big portion of the population.
4: If someone wants to talk to you for this story, how can they get a hold of you?
5: My email is hflor@alaskapublic.org, and you can also look me up on the Alaska Public Media website. That bio has my email as well.
4: That was Alaska Public Media's Hannah Floor talking about a new study showing that more than a third of households in Alaska aren't earning enough money to make ends meet. In Anchorage, I'm Ava White, and this is the Alaska Economic Report.
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2: And I'm Steve Inskeep. Student groups at Cornell University are calling for change in response to what they say was the mishandling of an alleged 2024 sexual assault. On Wednesday, they staged a sit-in and what they called an economic blackout. Reporter Aurora Berry of our member station WSKG is in Ithaca.
11: Students occupied a dining hall on campus for 7 hours in solidarity with the woman referred to as Jane Doe, who reported that she was raped for 7 hours by 7 male students. They also told students to stop spending money on campus for the day. Kennedy Young is co-president of Black Students United at Cornell, one of the organizations leading the sit-in.
12: When I think about this day, like, I think about people who are united with me and in community with me on this issue, and I think that's a beautiful thing.
11: She says students held teach-ins, sharing knowledge about domestic violence and Cornell's history of student protests going back to the 1960s. This is the second major protest on Cornell's campus this week. On Monday, hundreds of students marched across campus during a Justice for Survivors rally. A coalition of campus groups leading the actions at Cornell released a list of demands for the university's administration. They include mandatory sexual assault prevention training for students and trauma-informed training for the university police. The students also want to see minimum sanctions for sexual assault, among other changes. Young says the sit-in provided students with community during a difficult time.
12: It's just been amazing to be able to look amongst other students and know that even if I know that I'm not being protected by this institution, I'm being protected by students, and I'm being protected by a community that cares for me.
11: But Young says the sit-in was intended to pressure the university to protect its students. Jack Huber is a sophomore at the university. He's also part of Students for a Democratic Cornell, another group involved in the protests. He says Cornell's mishandling of the case is part of a pattern.
13: It is the product of a culture that the administration has enabled, and it is far from the only time that Cornell's justice system has failed its students and even been weaponized against students.
11: He says that Cornell's disciplinary process favors outcomes that look good for the university. His organization wants to see a return to an independent judicial system. Cornell's media relations office did not respond to requests for comment in time for this report. For NPR News, I'm Aurora Berry in Ithaca.
10: October is Breast Cancer Awareness Month, which comes with reminders for annual mammograms. You might have heard one of these. One state is now requiring radiologists to tell patients whether their screenings for breast cancer reveal a warning sign for heart disease. That warning sign is called arterial calcification. Dr. Lisa Mullen is here to help explain that. She is an associate professor of radiology at Johns Hopkins University who helped revise the draft of the new legal requirement that's now in effect in Maryland. Dr. Mullen, good morning. Thanks for joining us.
14: Oh, thank you for having me.
10: So what is breast arterial calcification, and what can it tell you about someone's health?
14: So breast arterial calcifications are basically calcifications, so that sort of white mineral deposited in the wall of arteries in the breast, or, you know, we're seeing it in the breast. And since calcifications appear white on a mammogram, they are visible to radiologists, and they can be distinguished from other types of calcifications that occur commonly in the breast tissue. And it's important to know that arterial calcifications are not related to breast cancer or breast cancer risk. So they're not a marker of breast cancer, but they are potentially a marker of other cardiovascular disease.
10: Okay, so it's a side benefit of getting that mammogram, right? The initial, the point of the mammogram is the breast cancer, but then you get this other benefit for some sort of indication. But what should clinicians and patients do if this calcification is detected?
14: So, you know, what we're, well, just to backtrack a little bit, the new law in Maryland is requiring radiologists to report breast arterial calcifications if they're present on a mammogram. So this really only applies to mammograms. And then the law also provides some required language that has been added to patient result letters. So the lay letter that the patient gets when they have a screening mammogram or a diagnostic mammogram will have some information about breast arterial calcifications, along with information that the patient does or does not have breast arterial calcifications themselves. But then there's some general information as well. So that paragraph suggests that if these calcifications are present, that the patient should speak to her primary care provider about her cardiovascular risk. So that would be the first step, just talking to the patient's provider, you know, so the woman talks to her provider about her cardiovascular risk, and maybe together they can discuss whether a more formal risk assessment needs to be performed for that patient. And that could be very individual depending on the patient and her own risks.
10: Well, to that end, you know, two other breast radiologists at Johns Hopkins opposed this law in part because they said there's not a standard step for how to follow up. And they said that just creates more anxiety for patients. So what's your take on this? Why do you think this is still, you know, a positive step to require this notification?
14: Well, I think one

0: patients. So what's your take on this? Why do you think this is still, you know, a positive step to require this notification?
1: Well, I think one of the challenges that's faced with this is that radiologists were reporting it, but it was kind of optional. So there's no national guideline about reporting this and no agreement about whether it should be reported or how it should be reported or what should be done if calcifications are found. And I think the legislation in Maryland, which is mandating reporting, and it really is a binary reporting. So basically, you know, yes or no, present or not present. So we're not really looking at the grade, the amount of calcification, or the number of arteries that are calcified. So it's not really quantified, but it's more just yes or no, you have it or you don't. And I think the opposition comes from all of these uncertainties that we're not really sure what the best evaluation would be if this is detected, you know, or what it ultimately means for the patient.
0: So I think the point is that then this is something you should then follow up and talk to your doctor about.
1: Yes, correct.
0: That is Dr. Lisa Mullen at Johns Hopkins University. Thank you so much.
1: Thank you, Michelle.
2: Me dejaste, mujer traicionera.
0: You're listening to Los Techmaniacs performing at NPR's Tiny Desk. 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

0: 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I'm Michelle Martin.
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2: Today is Thursday, October 8th, 2026. Let's take a look at KYUK's weather for Bethel and the Kesko Krim Delta today. A slight chance of rain and snow between 10 a.m. and 1 p.m. Then a chance of rain, increasing clouds with a high near 44. Southeast wind 22, 30 miles per hour. Tonight, rain likely mainly after 10 p.m. Cloudy with a low around 39. Southeast wind around 30 miles per hour. For the lower Kesko Krim Valley today, increasing clouds with a high near 44. Southeast wind 10 to 15 miles per hour. Tonight a chance of rain after 10 p.m. Cloudy with a low around 38. Southeast wind around 20 miles per hour. For Anchorage today, patchy fog before 10 a.m. Otherwise partly sunny with a high near 44. Calm wind tonight, partly cloudy with a low around 33. Northwest wind around 5 miles per hour, becoming calm. And for the Bethel tides, a high tide of 2 feet at 3:30 a.m. and a low tide of 0 feet at 10:30 a.m. and a high tide of 3 feet at 3:30 p.m. Sunrise time this morning was at 9:11 a.m. Sunset time will be at 7:56 p.m. Kuyana Jacknuck for listening to KYUK 6:40 a.m. Mani Mom Teresa. Me.

0: Live from NPR News, I'm Lakshmi Singh. Vice President J.D. Vance is accusing Microsoft of fraud. In a news conference today, Vance announced the Trump administration would suspend the tech giant from a program to apply for green cards for employees who come to the United States to live and work on an H-1B visa. Vance alleges the company, co-founded by Bill Gates, replaced every laid-off worker with, quote, 1.5 foreign indentured servants, end quote. Microsoft is a financial supporter of NPR. Hurricane Isaias could make landfall on the northern Gulf Coast late Friday, early Saturday. NPR's Bill Chappell reports it's the first Atlantic hurricane of 2026.
1: It's been more than 100 years since the Atlantic area got its first hurricane of the season this late. But now officials are urging people to finish preparing today for Hurricane Isaias. Forecasters believe Isaias will grow into a strong Category 2 hurricane before hitting the coast. Parts of Mississippi, Alabama, and the Florida Panhandle are under alert for danger.

0: dangerous winds, and a storm surge that could reach 5 to 7 feet in some areas. The National Hurricane Center says Isaias will move quickly after making landfall, bringing heavy rain and strong wind far inland over the weekend. Bill Chappell, NPR News.
1: Secretary of State Marco Rubio says Russia's war in Ukraine is at a dangerous stalemate and that the Trump administration is committed to working toward a settlement. NPR's Michelle Kellerman reports Rubio stopped short of criticizing Russia for killing civilians in Ukraine.
2: Secretary Rubio says stalemates are dangerous. He says either the two sides need to give up something in order to get to a negotiated peace or the conflict will escalate.
3: That could quickly turn what is a war between two countries into a much broader and far more dangerous regional conflict. So I think and I hope that the risk of escalation is one of the things that will bring both sides to the table and willing to negotiate a settlement to this war.
2: He was speaking in Portugal on his way home from a trip to three NATO countries. Portugal's foreign minister says Russia has been more and more aggressive in its attacks on civilians, and he calls that a big danger for the world. Michelle Kellerman, NPR News, the State Department.
1: President Trump returned to Texas last night for the third time in a month to stump for Republican congressional candidates as the GOP faces the prospect of losing control of Congress in next month's elections. Trump spoke at a packed Freeman Coliseum in San Antonio. A small group of protesters interrupted his speech. Some were led away by police. Before the event, Trump told White House reporters that he had no regrets about endorsing Republican Senate nominee Ken Paxton, following reports of an audio leak blaming Paxton's campaign struggles on Trump's war with Iran and resulting high gas prices in the United States. Recent polls suggest Paxton is trailing Democratic State Representative James Tallarico. This is NPR News.
4: You're listening to Statewide News from Alaska Public Media. I'm Ava White. President Donald Trump plans to hold a rally in Wasilla next Tuesday to promote U.S. Senator Dan Sullivan's re-election. That's according to a spokesman for the Republican National Committee. Trump is scheduled to speak at 3:30 p.m. at the Menard Sports Center. Doors to the venue open at noon. Controversial surveillance cameras designed to share data with law enforcement have sprung up in Anchorage this month. At least one has already been cut down, and the map where people can report these cameras show five in downtown Juneau. They're all in Juneau's parking garages, which are owned and managed by the city. Deputy City Manager Robert Barr says the cameras, made by Genetech, have been around for a few years now. They are used for parking enforcement.
5: We don't have Flock cameras and we don't have any plans to install them.
4: Flock is a brand of surveillance camera that uses artificial intelligence to capture license plates and other visual data. The cameras have cropped up around the nation and have been the source of concerns about privacy and surveillance. A crowdsourced map of surveillance cameras, called DFLOCK, identifies five automated license plate reader cameras in Juneau. Barr says the only time the city uses the cameras for something other than parking enforcement is in missing persons cases.
5: So the cameras are cameras, right? So they're not just reading license plates. They're like normal cameras that also can, see people. And there have been a couple of instances where we've had, where KPD's reached out with, you know, a photo of a missing person and wanted to see if they could match that reader record to the camera record.
4: Barr says these instances aren't a normal occurrence and require approval from the city manager's office. He says law enforcement officers can't access the data from the cameras without that approval. The Alaska Office of Special Prosecutions has determined that it will not prosecute a Fairbanks-based Alaska state trooper who fatally shot a man in July after a short car chase. According to a news release last week from the State Department of Law, the Office of Special Prosecutions decided after a review of the case to not charge Trooper Sergeant Brett Hatch for shooting 20-year-old Thomas Aquino of Fairbanks. The release said there was insufficient evidence to disprove beyond a reasonable doubt Hatch's claim that he acted in self-defense when he shot Aquino after a 90-second car chase in downtown Fairbanks. A trooper dispatch says Hatch shot at Aquino after he allegedly drove his vehicle toward the officer after he was giving commands for the suspect to stop. After the shooting, EMS personnel transported Aquino to Fairbanks Memorial Hospital, where he was pronounced dead. This is Alaska Public Media.
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8: A high surf advisory has been issued for the Yukon Delta coast from 7 a.m. Thursday to 4 a.m. Friday, including the communities of Hooper Bay, Scammon Bay, and Mnemonic. Water levels up to 4 feet above the normal high tide line are possible.
9: This is KYUK, public radio for the Yukon-Kuskokwim Delta. I'm Samantha Watson. The Yukon-Kuskokwim Health Corporation reports that a red fox tested positive for rabies in Bethel on Monday. They urge local residents to take safety precautions to protect against the deadly viral disease, which include vaccinating cats and dogs against rabies. If you encounter an animal exhibiting strange behaviors, including foaming at the mouth, drooling, or aggression, do not shoot it in the head, as the brains need to remain in one piece to be tested for rabies. If a human is bitten by an animal suspected to have rabies, YKHC instructs to wash the wound with soap and water and visit the local clinic. If a pet is bitten or scratched, YKHC is asking owners to immediately contact their Office of Environmental Health at 907-543-6420. That's 907-543-6420, or email oehrabies@ykhc.org. That's oehrabies@ykhc.org. An ex-typhoon moving towards the Bering Sea is expected to bring elevated wind and water levels to western Alaska, but the storm currently poses little threat to the region. As of Wednesday afternoon, ex-typhoon Choi Wan is moving north across the western Aleutians, where it's expected to merge with another low-pressure system developing near Russia's Kamchatka Peninsula. That's according to Rick Toman with the Alaska Center for Climate Assessment and Preparedness. The veteran climatologist says merging storms are somewhat ordinary and don't necessarily mean a superstorm like last year's ex-typhoon Halong will form.
10: In the autumn, we often see these interactions of what were originally separate storms becoming one. Sometimes they're weaker, sometimes they become very strong.
9: The combined storm is expected to reach its greatest intensity Thursday, while still well west of Alaska. From there, it's forecast to weaken while slowly moving northeast through the Bering Sea. Toman says communities hit hard by ex-typhoon Halong last year, including Kipnuk and Quiguilinguk, should continue monitoring the forecast. He says those areas are on the edge of the storm's most significant potential impacts.
10: Places like Quig and Kipnuk, and really as far north as potentially Hooper Bay, it's worth keeping an eye on.
9: Toman is watching another storm, Typhoon Nolo, as it approaches Japan. The powerful storm began as a hurricane in the eastern Pacific before it crossed the dateline and was renamed a typhoon. For the latest forecast, visit weather.gov. That's weather.gov.

0: With a month left before Election Day, Democratic gubernatorial candidate Jonathan Kreis Tompkins has a big lead in fundraising. That's according to campaign finance reports filed Monday that cover the period from August 9th through Friday. The former Sitka state lawmaker brought in $2.1 million during that eight-week stretch. That's more than twice as much as Republicans Bernadette Wilson, Dave Bronson, and Treg Taylor combined. Much of that has come from large donors, and nearly half of his money comes from donors who list addresses in New York and California. But in a statement, Kreis Tompkins' campaign highlighted that he also brought in more money from more in-state donors than the rest of the field combined. On the other end of the spectrum is former Anchorage Mayor Dave Bronson, who raised just under $35,000 since August. Bronson, who is the only candidate available for an interview, says he's running a lean campaign focused on low-cost outreach rather than TV and digital ads.
1: Everything is saturated with political message, and this is what we found out. People are tired of being bombarded, and we're not going to bombard them. We're going to go to events that they are at and talk with them.
0: Top polling Republican Bernadette Wilson has raised more than $500,000 since August. Like Kreis Tompkins, about 70% of her overall funding has come from outside Alaska. She's taken five-figure donations from investors, developers, and business owners, from people in Texas, Florida, and Montana. And she also raked in thousands of small donor donations from across the country, leaving her with about $200,000 in the bank. But the top Republican fundraiser of the cycle so far remains Attorney General Treg Taylor. He reported nearly $270,000 in income since August, but more than half of that comes from Taylor himself and his running mate, businesswoman Candy English.

0: Child bycatch is a hot topic this election season, and both major candidates in the U.S. Senate race are vying for the anti-bycatch vote. Trial opponents focus their harshest critiques on the biggest players of the Pollock fleet, the massive catcher processors that are homeported mainly in Seattle. But there's a more homegrown sector of the Pollock trawling in Kodiak. Part one of this series shows how the issue looks from the Kuskokwim River. Alaska Public Media's Liz Ruskin also visited Kodiak and reports trawlers and industry advocates say they're facing a movement immune to fact.
1: Cole Hockema is dockside as a crane lowers a giant net reel onto the deck of his boat.
2: We got one more load coming. It sounds like they're loading them up now.
1: Hockema is the captain of the 104-foot Pacific Storm. He's in the midst of an annual ritual, turning the boat back to a trawler after a summer of tendering for salmon.
3: This is a family-owned boat, local to Kodiak. 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
1: Pollock keeps the local fish plants going. Outside of salmon season, Hockema says Kodiak relies on Pollock.
3: It's a trickle-down effect that a lot of people won't understand when they say ban trawling. They don't realize that that'll trickle down to less boats, less businesses, and then we're not buying the thousands of gallons of fuel, so that's going to make it more expensive to ship fuel to town.
1: Groceries would cost more. People would move away, Hockema says. But Alaska Pollock, the nation's largest commercial fishery, is facing a massive wave of popular discontent because of bycatch, and it's seeped into the U.S. Senate race. Incumbent Dan Sullivan introduced a bycatch reduction bill in June that the Pollock industry objects to. Challenger Mary Peltola is calling for a ban on lower 48 factory trawlers. Hockema is disappointed.
3: Like, it's just such an easy, low-hanging fruit, essentially, to get votes, is to be against trawling.
1: Heather Mann leads a trade association called Midwater Trawlers Cooperative.
4: People just have this view that bottom trawl and or midwater trawl that touches the bottom is sort of clear-cutting the ocean, and that is not true.
1: Mann believes Sullivan's bill is a response to election year pressure. Studies show factors like climate change cause salmon crashes in western Alaska, but Mann says science doesn't make a dent in popular opinion.
4: Even if you were to eliminate pollock, the chances of salmon runs being restored, what the science shows us, is it would have a minimal impact.
1: Ask all sides why trawl is such a powerful issue this year, and they'll point to a Facebook group called Stop Alaskan Trawler Bycatch. Homer Halibut charter operator David Bays is the moderator. He says the membership ballooned when Peltola ran for U.S. House in 2022 on an anti-trawl platform. Bays' group now has 60,000 members.
5: Dan Sullivan didn't have much choice but to essentially meet or beat her on that issue if he was going to win this campaign or have a shot at winning it.
1: The pollock industry is fighting back. Rick Whitbeck, former state director for Congressman Nick Begich, launched a pollock PR campaign called The Truth Alaska. He posts polished infographics on Facebook, but Whitbeck says he won't convert opponents that way.
6: We've chosen to address Alaskans a little differently, and we've chosen to do it person to person, you know, on the ground.
1: Whitbeck has a team going door to door to sell Alaskans on the virtues of the pollock industry. They aim to hit 50,000 households. He won't share poll results, but the very existence of his operation is a sign that the anti-trawl movement is too strong for candidates or industry to ignore. Reporting from Kodiak, I'm Liz Ruskin.

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I'm Samantha Watson. Koyana for listening. Please share your news tips, comments, or suggestions. You can email us at news@kyuk.org or message us on Facebook. And stay tuned for Yuktun Gnomchit coming up.

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2: Today's Thursday, October 8th, 2026. Let's take a look at KYUK's weather for Bethel and the Kesko Quim Delta today. A slight chance of rain and snow between 10 a.m. and 1 p.m., then a chance of rain increasing clouds with a high near 44. Southeast wind 22, 30 miles per hour. Tonight, rain likely mainly after 10 p.m., cloudy with a low around 39. Southeast wind around 30 miles per hour. For the lower Kuskokwim Valley today, increasing clouds with a high near 44. Southeast wind 10 to 15 miles per hour. Tonight a chance of rain after 10 p.m. cloudy with a low around 38. Southeast wind around 20 miles per hour. For Anchorage today, patchy fog before 10 a.m., otherwise partly sunny with a high near 44. Calm wind tonight, partly cloudy with a low around 33. Northwest wind around 5 miles per hour, becoming calm. And for the Bethel tides, a high tide of 2 feet at 3:30 a.m., and a low tide of 0 feet at 10:30 a.m., and a high tide of 3 feet at 3:30 p.m. Sunrise time this morning was at 9:11 a.m. Sunset time will be at 7:56 p.m. Kuyana Jacknup for listening to KYUK 640 a.m. Mani Monterey Shakmi. Today is Thursday, October 8th, 2026. Let's take a look at KYUK's Tenderdrums announcements. A high surf advisory has been issued for the Yukon Delta Coast until 4 a.m. Friday, including the communities of Hooper Bay, Scammon Bay, and Emonic. Water levels up to 4 feet above the normal high tide line are possible. A community meet and greet will be held with U.S. House candidate Bill Hill at the ONC Multipurpose Building on Sunday, October 11th from 2 p.m. to 4 p.m. The next monthly food bank is this Saturday, October 10th from noon till 2 p.m. at the ME School. It will also be registration month for federal fiscal year, and volunteers are needed and appreciated. The UAF Kuskokwim campus is offering a one-credit conversational UPIC class online by Zoom on Mondays and Wednesdays from 5 to 6 p.m. starting October 12th. 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Kuyana Jacknup for listening to KYUK 640 AM Mani Monterey Shakmi.
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0: An organization that tracks banned books says 2026 is a record year for keeping certain books out of the hands of some readers. Dozens of those are books by Native authors targeted for content that others deem objectionable. We'll talk with Native authors, librarians, and educators about the ongoing push to exclude certain books on the next Native America College.
1: This is Coffee at KYUK, a conversation between friends and neighbors. Come in and have a cup.
2: Hello and welcome to Coffee. Today is October 8, 2026. I'm Val Rascetta. I'm your host for today. And with me, I have a very special guest, if you want to introduce yourself.
3: Good morning. I'm Claire Snyder. I'm the Outreach and Education Coordinator over at Thunder Women's Coalition.
2: Nice to meet you. Well, not nice to meet you. Nice to have you on the air.
3: Nice to be here.
2: Yes, and as I mentioned earlier, today is October 8th, and October is a very special time of year, especially for the Tundra Women's Coalition. Can you tell us a little bit more about that?
3: Yeah, since 1989, October has been federally recognized as Domestic Violence Awareness Month.
4: And, you know, obviously, big deal for us over at Tundra Women's Coalition, a time where we really get out in the community and we bring people together and raise awareness. Obviously, that's in the name. Some other focuses of this month are to strengthen support for survivors and remind everyone in our community that ending domestic violence is a community effort that takes all of us. We focus on access because every community deserves access to safety, information, advocacy, and survivor-centered services. And we try to focus on how do we do that in the YK Delta. We focus on, you know, letting people know how we do that in the YK Delta. Focusing really heavy on prevention, beginning with education, talking about healthy relationships, getting just the community to connect on this topic. And really starting conversations is a big piece of this month. Addressing concerns in the area, hearing from our community, as well as, you know, making domestic violence a normalized topic. How do you recognize it in your own relationship? How do you talk to a friend that you're concerned might be in a bad way? Or when you receive a disclosure, how do you handle that? All topics that will be covered in the Peace Talk later this month, so I'm not leaving you hanging.
2: Excited about that.
4: Yeah.
2: So, in honor of Domestic Violence Awareness Month, Tundra Women's Coalition is doing a lot this month, multiple events, and one just actually happened this week, right?
4: Yes, and thank you for being there, Val.
2: Yay!
4: We kicked off this Domestic Violence Awareness Month with our annual Peace Walk, and that was this past Monday. We had a walk from the Cultural Center through town and over to TWC, and you know, we often have walks during awareness months, especially going right past Watson's Corner, get everyone to honk, everyone to make some noise, and really just let the community know that we're here, the month is beginning. And we had a wonderful, wonderful turnout for that. Wonderful pictures taken by Val, posted on our Facebook. If you want to find us, we're, you know, you can look up Tundra Women's Coalition. The link is facebook.com/TundraPeace to check out those awesome pictures. It was a great time. I loved seeing everyone in their purple. We got some more pictures of folks in their purple cuss books, which was amazing. That's another thing we have ongoing. Each day during Domestic Violence Awareness Month, we will post a picture of family, friends, supporters, staff over at TWC in a purple cuss book. And it's a really lovely way to see how widespread the community support is, whether you've been supporting TWC for 50 years or you moved to Bethel last week and, you know, you wanted to put on that cuss book to support both true stories from the walk.
2: True.
4: It was really great to see the community show up and show out. And we had some TAV members there, our Teens Acting Against Violence group, and they had made some signs, very collaborative project. It's really lovely to see how everyone, all ages, all jobs, all partners really come together for this event.
5: 100%. And for both the cuss bucks and a lot of the signs that were at the Peace Walk on Monday, purple is a very representative symbol of Domestic Violence Awareness Month. Do you know why that is? Okay, period. That's something that I really admired. I don't know. I just thought, like, seeing the signs on Monday were really cool. And, like, I know that a lot of they're all handmade. So everybody coming together and making them, but also, like, yeah, just being on the street was really cool. And also, like, every single time that somebody honked at the people walking, just, like, yeah, in signs of support, I thought was really cool. Because, you know, like, things like that really bring, you know, as you mentioned, outreach and these topics to light and people talking about them more, which is exactly, that's the A in DVAM, right?
4: Right.
5: So
4: I will learn why purple before my peace talk later this month. Thank you, Val. Just keeping you all hanging for that.
5: Yeah, no, it's all a little preview, if you will. We're asking the right question.
4: Yeah, but you're right. It is so wonderful to just see signs of support everywhere, and the purple ribbons in someone wearing their regular, normal, you know, purple puffer jacket because it's cold out now, mm-hmm, and that is what sparks a conversation that it's Domestic Violence Awareness Month.
5: Mm-hmm. Yeah, like a symbol of solidarity almost.
4: Yeah.
5: That's awesome. Speaking of solidarity, Peace Walk is just one of the events that's happening this month. What are other things that people can attend to support Domestic Violence Awareness Month?
4: Yeah, we've got some great events coming up. The next one being our Violence Prevention Rocks event. We'll have that on October 16th from 5 to 7 p.m. at the Teen Center. That's located at 519 Mission Drive. In this event, you guys can come hang out at the Teen Center, and we'll paint rocks, as the name might suggest, with different anti-violence messages to spread around our community. Just those signs, those reminders, an out-of-place purple rock that you might see when you go AC, and all of a sudden you're thinking, if the rock, you know, they might say paint hope on it, and that might spark someone or something for someone just out in the community. So really just trying to make more signs, more awareness, spread that. And also at that event, we'll have the Cusco Drifters coming to rock out with us, which I'm super excited about.
5: Rock out. Wait, that's so funny.
4: Yeah, I tried to put as many rock layers in there as I could. Can you tell?
5: Yeah, I was trying really hard not to laugh when you said, I knew that y'all were painting rocks next week, but I didn't know that the actual event was called
4: Rocks.
5: Oh, yes, it is. Like, that actually is sending me. I love that.
4: I was scared it was a little too cheesy, but I was...
5: Never, no such thing.
4: No such thing. Some TAV kids were really into it.
5: Oh, yes.
4: As well as some other people in the office. So I was like, okay, maybe I'm not crazy. Maybe this will be cool.
5: Okay, wait. People are, like, actually really into this. Wait, we love this. Great
4: idea. So come paint some rocks. Come rock out. Violence prevention rocks. Am I
5: so
4: right?
5: True. Yeah.
4: Well, yes. Next, we'll have an In Her Shoes event. This will be October 26th from 5 to 7 p.m. at the Teen Center once again. This is going to be a more serious event where it's a compelling choose-your-own-adventure style activity. You'll put yourself in the shoes of a person experiencing violence and try to navigate the systems for safety and success. This really sheds some light on a lot of the barriers that people experiencing violence face. And it's an event, and you have a character card, which could be really fun for some folks. And you you know, read about your situation, it might lead you to family and friends for help or to law enforcement for help. And, you know, it really shows the different ways you have to navigate finding safety and the ways that, you know, sometimes the systems don't work in the way that we expect them to or the way that we think they will until you're in that situation. So once again, that's October 26th, 5 to 7 p.m. And lastly, as we've mentioned a couple of times, we'll have another peace talk coming at you the last Wednesday of the month, or the 4th. That's usually the last. That'll be October 28th at 10 a.m. here on KYUK.
5: Wait, I didn't know it was going to be on here. That's awesome.
4: Yes.
5: Perfect. What is something that you're excited to talk about within that event?
4: Well, why purple? We'll answer everyone's questions.
5: Keeping us on our toes.
4: I can't riff that well at 8:30 a.m., turns out. What was the question? I was just thinking about my...
5: You're so good. What is something like that you're excited to share
4: about
5: community?
4: Yes. I'm excited to keep seeing our community show up. We have amazing partners on our Violence Prevention Coalition that really help make everything happen. We have amazing people in Bethel that support us and throughout the region, people that show up to these events. Once again, whether you're brand new to Bethel and learning or a longtime supporter, I really love seeing everyone across all ages and partners and all things show up and support Domestic Violence Awareness Month.
5: Oh, awesome. That's so exciting to hear. Well, thank you for coming on to Coffee today and sharing more information about Domestic Violence Awareness Month and the ways that Tundra Women's Coalition is inviting our region to be more aware of that and to gain. Thank you for all the outreach that you do, Claire. This is awesome.
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1: High surf and high wind advisories have been issued for the Kuskokwim Delta Coast and Nunivak Island from Thursday morning through Friday afternoon. Water levels as high as 2 feet above the normal high tide line are expected to be highest in Ripnik and Guigilnuk. Southeasterly winds as high as 40 miles per hour and gusts as high as 55 miles per hour are possible across the region.

Welcome to Native America Calling. I'm Sean Spruce. There was a record number of books banned from public school libraries and classrooms this year. Among those are dozens of books that refer to indigenous history, culture, and identity. A number of others by Native authors are caught up in backlash against books that feature positive portrayals of LGBTQ and Two-Spirit subjects. A number of libraries, booksellers, and other organizations recognize this week as a time to reflect on banning books. We'll talk about those trends and how Native authors and advocates are responding. We're back after the news.

0: This is National Native News. I'm Jill Freitas. Rural Utah voters often face long distances, unreliable mail service, and changing election rules ahead of the November 3rd midterm election. As Mark Richardson reports, the challenges are especially acute in rural San Juan County.
1: Rural Utah voters face long distances, unreliable mail service, and changing election rules ahead of the November 3rd midterm election. Those challenges are especially acute in San Juan County. The Navajo Nation covers about one-third of the county's land, with more than 6,000 people in that area. Lenise Peterman is rural director for Stewardship Utah. She says rural residents can face both current and historic voting obstacles.
2: Rural counties, and especially when we talk about San Juan, is so large that people who reside on Navajo Mountain literally have to drive 4 hours to get to a polling place.
1: The county lists election day sites in Blanding, Montezuma Creek, Monument Valley, Navajo Mountain, and Monticello. Navajo and Ute language help and ballot boxes will be available at each site. Peterman says a recent legislative audit found San Juan County generally conducts elections well, but auditors also found compliance gaps. County officials will mail ballots on October 13th and early voting starts October 20th.
2: We encourage people to immediately fill them out if they're dropping them back in the mail, because the postal service on Navajo Nation is questionable. And if it's not received on November 3rd, it will not count.
1: Peterman says Stewardship Utah has worked on another basic

0: barrier, street addresses. The group worked with Google and Google Earth Maps in 2018 to help Navajo Nation residents establish mapped addresses. Peterman says the effort improved ballot delivery, but the memory of past voting problems may be harder to overcome.
1: There's not a lot of trust there. There's not a lot of buy-in to the system, but we've been trying to educate and work with them and let them know that you do have a voice.
0: For Utah News Connection, I'm Mark Richardson.
2: Vision Maker Media is bringing 5 new Native documentaries to public television in November for Native American Heritage Month. The films will air nationally on PBS World and explore issues ranging from land return and missing and murdered indigenous people to boarding school history, incarceration, and cultural resilience. Coming Home from Showland to Spirit World shows Kashia Pomo tribal members in California seeking the return of ancestral coastal lands after generations of dispossession. She Cried That Day follows Christine Means and her family as they seek answers surrounding her sister's death, bringing them into the missing and murdered indigenous women and relatives movement in New Mexico. Medicine Ball follows Native basketball players at the University of Minnesota Morris, which sits on the site of a former Native boarding school. The film examines how basketball has become a source of resilience and cultural pride in Native communities. The lineup also includes Reservation Redemption, about a Colville citizen who reconnects with his heritage during decades in prison. And The Land Returns examines efforts to return land to indigenous nations. Vision Maker Media President and CEO Francine Blythe Lewis says audiences can expect stories of, quote, reciprocity, recovery, and perseverance. 2 new episodes of First Peoples, First Stories, featuring films from emerging Native filmmakers, will also air in November. I'm Jill Freitas.

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3: This is Native America Calling. I'm Sean Spruce. The number of books dropped from school reading lists and library shelves is the highest it's ever been since the organization PEN America started keeping track. Fueled mainly by pressure from organized groups, school boards, and city and state elected leaders are getting very involved in subjects covered in books. There are even proposals in Congress to crack down on publicly funded book access. Many of the challenges target what opponents consider obscenity and themes that are too mature for younger readers. But books by Native writers that cover issues like race and social justice and historical accounts that go against patriotic portrayals are also caught up in attempts to control what is available publicly. We'll hear more about that today and also talk with the owner of a brand new Native-owned bookstore in Portland, Oregon. And you can join our conversation. 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That is also 1-800-99-NATIVE. Joining us now from Minneapolis, Minnesota is Allison Waka. She is an American Indian Library Association member at large, and she is Menominee and Navajo. Allison, welcome back to Native America Calling.
4: Thank you for having me.
3: Also joining us today from Buffalo, New York is Odia Wood Kruger. She's an educational consultant for Wood Kruger Initiatives, LLC, and she's Métis. Odia, hello, and welcome to you also.
4: Tonsay, hello. Thanks for beaming me in from Buffalo. I'm happy to be here.
3: Absolutely. Beaming you in from Buffalo. And let's go back to Minneapolis where we have Allison. Allison, PEN America, tracking banned books in public schools for 5 years, and they say the number of banned books more than doubled in the past year. What do we know about what is driving that number, almost 12,000 books?
4: Well, I think a large part is political pressure, and also I think people are finding their voice as well as parents, as residents, and knowing that they can, they now have a way to restrict another way of the learning process and the viewpoint of others. And so it's just another route that people are using in order to solidify their own priorities and such.
3: The American Library Association also has a list of banned books. It finds a spike in books that are restricted in public places, and mainly because of efforts by organized groups. And this goes against recommendations mm-hmm. of library and educational professionals like yourself. Is there a trend now to take these decisions about what books people have access to, take those out of the hands of people like yourself, trained to understand the role of literature in public education?
4: Yeah, I think it's switched. So banned books for me personally used to be more when working in libraries about taking the books out that are stereotypical of natives, right? Taking out the ones that are incorrect in history. And now banned books again have that kind of historical. It's a tool that has been used before over and over again as I think, a segue to genocide, where you really start to exclude and then only highlight what you think is right or wrong. And so I think it's shifted within libraries where we wanted to weed out the ones that were stereotypical and so forth. And now banned books have this different connotation back to, you know, being another historical tool that had been used previously.
3: Allison, a counter argument is that public schools and libraries have a mandate to reflect prevailing public standards. Can't we view this as a change in the direction of what the public now deems acceptable?
4: Let's say, for example, with Penn America, they see, like, Texas and Florida are two of the states, right, the main states that are banning books. And we still have, you know, 48 states to choose from, right? So I think that we need to realize that this is something that we have, with the majority of us, that we have the power in our hands to still go to the bookstore, still be able to request these books within within our libraries. And I think one of the ones that were banned was Firekeeper's Daughter, right, which is a huge bestseller. And so when you look at that, being such a bestseller and yet being banned in, you know, Texas and Florida, I think there still is, you know, we need to highlight that and kind of shift our focus.
3: I'm looking at a list of some of these other books in addition to Firekeeper's Daughter, Charisse's Big Voice, A Native Kid Becomes
4: right.
3: a Congresswoman, Tantalize, Fry Bread, A Native American Family Story, and many more. Allison, we're using the term banned today, but library staff and school administrators make decisions about what books to acquire and which ones to leave out. What's the difference exactly?
4: What titles to purchase, or?
3: Well, library staff, school administrators, I mean, they maintain authority in terms of which books they choose to put on the shelf. So in a sense, somebody might argue, well, aren't they maybe, in a sense, limiting what the public can read?
4: Sure. I think, yes, our collections department does have a huge say in what ultimately comes on our shelves. And some of it is because of funding. It may be limited, and so they have to make choices. Or really, it's being what is being published, right? So let's say here in Minneapolis, we have a huge Native population. Within the metro, there's about 75,000. And although the library system may want to purchase more Native books, it just may not be published, right? So you kind of have to look at the source and see what the availability is, and who really is writing our books. But yes, I would say that I would encourage people to play more of a role in the collections department, in your school board or your library board, and all this is information available to you as a resident, as a patron. So to go and get your library card, see what is out there, and you have the ability to request books. So let's say you have a Native author that you want your library to carry, and each library does take purchasing requests. So, and I think collections departments really look to that too, because they can't be everywhere at all times, right? And they only get a very limited number of books or publishers that they send, and so we can also have a say in what books get purchased. We just have to submit it.
3: Allison, going back to these titles such as Firekeeper's Daughter, any idea why these books have been banned?
4: I think it really touches on a topic that people don't want to hear about, right? So, you know, murdered missing Indigenous women and relatives. And I think that they say, you know, sexual content or this and that. But I I really think that I have a huge belief in our readers, our students, our youth, to really have the ability to learn. And Odie and I have talked about this before, is that students really have more of a, I talk about my niece who was talking, who did a presentation in fourth grade on MMIIW. And so you can't say that our children, our youth are not able to process this in a way. I think we need to give them more credit than I think a lot of parents do sometimes. And so I think accessibility to these titles, and students really tend to jump over maybe what they don't understand, right? So if something is above their head, or they will skip to the next sentence and so forth. So I think we just need to have trust in our readers and our youth, and also be there the parent to or the grandparent or whoever maybe is helping them grow in their life, and just say, if you ever have any questions, I'm here for you. And so I think librarians can play that role as well. So it's really, I think we have to have more trust in our readers.
3: Allison, some of the districts are in states in Florida, Iowa, Tennessee, Texas, also Pennsylvania. Can we consider these the hot spots for political pressure on book content right now?
4: I think so, yeah. I think there's also some in the Dakotas, what we're hearing about. But it's in some aspects it's minimal, and then in some it is really how organized it is. But a lot of... like here in Minneapolis, and for the American Library Association and so forth, we still have librarians that are fighting on the forefront to keep these books on the shelves. And so there may be organized efforts, but they're not necessarily succeeding.
3: We're talking with Allison Walker, an American Indian Library Association member at large, learning about banned books in public schools. And one organization, Pen America, has been tracking these numbers for 5 years, and they've more than doubled in the past year. Let's get some calls going here. I know we've got listeners who would like to read, and maybe you have concerns about your favorite Native author and whether or not those books written by that author are going to be available at your local library or wherever else you access books in a public setting. 1-800-996-2848 is the number to call to join our conversation today here on Native America Calling. Again, 1-800-996-2848 to join the show.

0: A sexual assault case at Cornell University is sparking a nationwide discussion about the safety of women on college campuses. Research by the organization End Rape on Campus finds that Native students experience higher rates of sexual violence than their counterparts. We'll look at where the fault lines are and potential solutions for addressing them on the next Native America Calling.
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0: 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I'm Sean Spruce. We're talking about restricting access to books by or about Native people. 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You can join the conversation on the air, share your thoughts. Odia Wood Kruger is our next guest, an educational consultant. She joins us from Buffalo, New York. And Odia, let's talk about the impact that this has on teachers and classrooms. Pressure from organized groups working to ban books. Does it have an effect on teacher confidence?
1: So you bring up an interesting point about teacher confidence. So the majority of teachers working in mainstream or public education systems are generally non-Native, and they're generally women, especially in elementary school. And so I recently had the opportunity to work on a philanthropic campaign for the Shakopee, Mattawaketon, Sioux community called Understand Native Minnesota. And the point of that campaign was to increase the Native American narrative in the state of Minnesota. And I'm here in Buffalo, but I live in Minneapolis. So having people understand about Native folks is really important, especially in Minnesota. And so when I do work with teachers, so many of them express their fear. They don't know what to call Native people. They get hung up on the appropriate terminology. A lot of teachers said, well, you know, I don't really know, so I just Google, and whatever I can find, I just have to assume that that's good. So as curriculum folks or publishers, any of that content that comes into schools, as Native people, we want to make sure that it is as good as it possibly can be. And for a long time, we were at the mercy of whatever publishers pushed out. And so that was typically a lot of books written about Native people, not by Native people. And I would say it's probably in the last, maybe 10 years that we're seeing more Native authored books showing up in schools as required texts or anchor texts, as they're called. And so now teachers are suddenly having to dip into an area they don't necessarily feel comfortable about and doing some of that cultural learning in order to accurately teach these books to students. And so I would definitely say 100% confidence for teachers, for school districts. Everybody's scared about doing it wrong.
0: Odia, how about on a personal level, your own childhood, your own education? How did books teach you, it influence you on the understanding of issues like race and personal identity?
1: So I am a dual citizen. I grew up in Saskatoon, Saskatchewan, Canada. And when I think back to my upbringing, I was a voracious reader. I didn't have a lot of Native books that were quality or even came across my purview. Some of my favorite books that I remember, you know, tied up in those feelings of nostalgia that we have. I didn't get a lot of Native content. And so it's really interesting that now this is essentially what my job is, right? To make sure that quality books come across the purview of young students. And when I say young students, I mean Native kids for sure, but also for non-Native students, because it's so important that all students have a sense of their neighbors and that we understand that Native people still exist, that there are important values and cultural pieces, and that we all need to be good relatives with one another.
0: Odia, I saw an interview with you, and you talked about growing up reading Archie comics, and I read a lot of Archie comics when I was a kid. My daughter reads them now as well. But one of the main subject areas targeted by people working to influence book access is LGBTQ2 themes. What do you tell educators about including those subjects in their classrooms?
1: Well, it's kind of funny when we have teachers in there, because, you know, when you get more conservative-leaning teachers or talk to more conservative-leaning populations, they really feel like any of those LGBTQ themes are getting, quote unquote, pushed down their throat. But what's really funny about that is gender is just not really a big deal for Native folks. Like, I'm working on a project right now with the University of Minnesota, and there's some Dakota language, and of course, for those who are aware of Dakota language, it's a gendered language, right? You have different greetings for men and women, there's different endings, and what's really funny is people who don't understand assume like, oh, well, you have to say a certain thing to a certain person, and I want to say to them, like, you just get to pick. Like, no one's throwing it down your throat. Nobody's, you know, no one's telling you have to fit into this particular box. Like, gender's just not really a big deal amongst Native folks. And when we talk about Two-Spirit, it's just you kind of pick your way and everyone goes along with it because it's not a big deal. And that's a really hard lesson to talk with teachers about, because they don't want to mess it up. Again, it's that fear piece where, oh my gosh, am I going to get in trouble if, you know, this one student wants me to refer to them with a different name or with a different pronoun, or if I, you know, teach the Marrow Thieves, which is one of the banned books written by Cherie Dimeline, a fellow Métis citizen. So people are just worried that they're going to get in trouble for doing something, and it makes me chuckle, because gender really isn't a big deal for us because we find our way and we make it make sense for ourselves. I hope that makes sense.
0: It does, Odia. And I also want to ask you about funding and money and whether or not they also limit access to books for some students.
1: So one of the things I did when I worked for Minneapolis Public Schools for 9 years in their Indian Education Department. And one of my jobs there was to go through and review books, much like Allison said previously, that, you know, going through and deciding which books should be on shelves is a big deal. And because a lot of those books were written by non-Native folks, written about Native people, not by Native people, we end up with a lot of substandard quality books. But because there's funding issues, we end up with older books that are on the shelf. And one of the things a lot of schools wrestle with is, well, if we remove everything written by non-Native authors about Native people, we inadvertently whitewash our collection. And we see that same thing with publishing houses like school curriculum, like Scholastic or, you know, Benchmark or Curriculum Associates. When they come into a school district, especially someone like Minnesota, they have a very sort of a generic curriculum, right? They're trying to hit as many states as they can, and then they roll into Minnesota, and we're like, hey, we have a lot of Native standards. And suddenly they're like, oh, gosh, what are we going to do? We don't have any books to fit these standards. So they're in a rush to try and plug holes. But as I reviewed some of these curriculum standards and things from publishing houses, I often have that heavy discussion about, well, I don't love this book, but if I take it out, I've removed any mention of Native people. So it has to be a placeholder. Even though I don't love it, it has to be part of this curriculum until something better comes along.
0: Odia, give me an example of a book like that where you keep it on the shelf even though you're not a big fan of it.
1: Oh, gosh. So those are typically the nonfiction books. And I couldn't just generally list one off, but there was a lot of, you know, like Ojibwe Indians, for instance, like, you know, something written in the 80s by a non-Native author, or sort of what I would call an Indians 101 book, like a very basic, or, oh, Indian basketry, like something somewhat innocuous. But as you page through it, you'll look and you'll see, oh, like, maybe that drawing looks, you know, too old-timey, right? Like, why are they in a breechcloth? Like, that's not contemporary. Or why does it look like the man is doing that when I know that that's typically something that a woman in that community would do? And so people who don't understand that particular culture or that particular craft will make somewhat, you know, what they think is maybe not important decisions about how that book is written. But for Native people, they'll look at that and be like, well, that's wrong. Like, that regalia is wrong. And we don't dance like that, or we don't look like that, or why is that woman or that girl, like, dressed scantily, right? Scantily clad. Like, we don't, you know, we keep covered. So there's like little things in there. And as you go through there, you realize that there's this romanticization of Native culture that often shows up about Native people by non-Native authors who don't understand those nuances of our culture.
0: 1-800-996-2848. That's the number you can call right now if you would like to join this conversation on books by Native authors that have been banned in public libraries, schools, and maybe some other locations as well. Share your thoughts, share your insights. Maybe you are a reader of some of these books that have been banned, and you've got some comments to share. What are you waiting for? 1-800-996-2848. We have another guest I want to introduce now from Vancouver, British Columbia. We're joined by Joaquin Munoz. He's a professor of Indigenous education at the University of British Columbia, and he is Pasquayaki. Joaquin, good morning. Welcome to our show.
2: Great. Good morning. Thanks for having me.
0: Absolutely. Can you talk more about how books make their way into school curriculum?
2: Speaking back to something that Odia, who is a dear and lovely friend of mine, spoke to just a little bit earlier, one of the challenges with texts coming into the classroom is a kind of an inertia. And this inertia kind of happens in a couple of different ways. There is the inertia of the canon of texts for, let's say, any English language arts course that students might be taking. And this overarching belief about which books constitute good literature or rigorous literature or literature that speaks to the needs of society. And so we'll see texts that have been used for decades and decades, right? Like students are still reading S.E. Hinton's The Outsiders. No shame or blame on that particular text, but that I read that when I was in school, that students are still reading it now, speaks to this notion that there are certain books that constitute what would be required for students to read in order to be well-rounded language arts practitioners, will say. That inertia is also, though, speaking to something that Odia just mentioned, is also born of the availability of texts that many schools have access to. Many schools are often strapped for funds and resources to bring in entire class sets of new books. And so oftentimes what we'll see is books that have been used multiple times over a number of years where the curricular resources have been built for them by previous teachers, or maybe a new teacher is coming into a school and is sort of gifted the curriculum and the text for their class or are told, I taught this class last year, here's a great book that you can use. And for many new teachers struggling to put together their classes for the first time, these are really great time savers and really great for efficiency. And so when we see the kinds of books that are often available to schools, there is some element of this inertia of books that we believe belong in schools, but then there's also this kind of real pressing need of what resources are available to teachers and to schools to potentially bring in new resources, new books, and new perspectives.
0: Joaquin, let's say I'm a teacher, maybe a non-Native teacher, and I come up with a list of books for my students to read, and my school board pushes back and says one or two or maybe more of them are inappropriate. How hard is it for me as a teacher to select another book title that still maybe represents that same type of history or that same type of story that I want to share with my students?
2: Yeah. Well, speaking back to something Odia mentioned earlier, we're right now in a time period where we have maybe the most robust offering of texts written by Indigenous authors, more so than maybe any time in literary history. And just as an aside, I think it's also important to recognize that the almost all indigenous communities in North America, Canada, and the United States, and even into Mexico, like many indigenous communities have held traditions of storytelling, of oral transmission of information since time immemorial. So the idea that stories or accounts or narratives being collected in text is not to say that we have not practiced literacy forever. But the reason I bring that up is because the new sort of developing field, and ongoing developing field of indigenous literature, and particularly in the realm of indigenous young adult literature, we're seeing so many more offerings from so many more diverse perspectives, from so many more groups of people. We're seeing so many more authors from local communities writing very specifically about their land and their context. And so there are many opportunities to really think through which kinds of books are being brought in. That being said, I think there's also cause for us to really have larger conversations about things, qualifiers like appropriate. When we say something is or is not appropriate, what exactly do we mean by that? Who is getting to make a determination of what is or is not appropriate? And how much is that appropriateness or lack of appropriateness perhaps speaking to students who are directly in front of you? And what happens when that idea of appropriateness erases the experiences of children directly in front of you? One of those conversations around appropriateness, for example, and you asked this earlier, is around the realm of LGBTQIA and Two-Spirit folks. The lived reality of any classroom is that you very likely have students directly in front of you who have any portion of that identity or in some process of thinking through what their identity is. And if I make a determination that appropriate means we don't discuss those topics in this classroom, then I've essentially erased the identity of folks who are there, who are LGBTQIA2S. And so I think there's, along with recognizing that there are many resources that we can draw from, and it's really, I think, one of the most beautiful times to be looking at texts like this, I think we also need to have some bigger conversations around things like appropriateness, representation, awareness.
0: We're going to take a break. We'll come back and continue our conversation with Joaquin and our other guests. And I encourage listeners who would like to join this conversation on restricting access to books by or about Native people, call in 1-800-996-2848.

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2: We're glad you're with us today on Native America Calling. I'm Sean Spruce, and in a few minutes, we're going to talk with the Native owner of a new bookstore in Portland, Oregon. It's one of a small handful of bookstores in the country that focus on books by Indigenous authors. Join the conversation, 1-800-996-2848. Before we move on to that next topic, though, I want to talk a little bit more with Joaquin Munoz, professor of Indigenous education at the University of British Columbia. And of course, Joaquin, you're in Canada, and that country isn't under the same political pressure as what we're seeing in the U.S. right now. Is it easier for students and others to access books there?
3: I think in some ways it's certainly dependent on the context. In some parts of Canada, British Columbia is one example of this, where much of the curriculum that's designated for teachers in the province is much more locally controlled than it is at the provincial or even at the federal level. And so there is a great deal of flexibility and freedom for instructors to make decisions about what texts are brought in, what kinds of resources, what kinds of stories and narratives are being shared. In other places, it's significantly more difficult, and we do have areas of Canada that are calling for book bans very similarly to in the United States. But there are some places where there is a bit more of that flexibility and freedom, and so we don't see quite the same kind of pressure to restrict what students have access to.
2: Well, that begs the question, how much of this is regionally motivated? Like, for example, you're in British Columbia. How about Alberta or Manitoba or further east into Canada? As we talked about earlier on our show, there seem to be hot spots where some of this resistance is most prevalent.
3: Mm-hmm. Yeah, I think that's true. And one of the sort of great gifts that I have of being in the place that I'm in is the opportunity to operate in a province that does pride itself in having that kind of flexibility for teachers. And while certainly some of those hotspots are things that we need to consider and work with very carefully and very thoughtfully, one of the things that I'm interested in also, even in a province that has that much openness, is the frequency with which teachers encounter some of that anxiety around working with these tools and working with these resources that sometimes prevents them. So even though there may not be a direct call for banning certain books or certain narratives, there is a kind of a self-censoring that happens with teachers who, in the space of having anxiety about teaching a particular text, might for the sake of safety and for the sake of their own sort of peace of mind, may inadvertently enact that exact same kind of whitewashing that Odia spoke of a little bit earlier.
2: What about the acknowledgement and recognition of the importance of indigenous cultural awareness? Is it as an, how does it relate to what we're seeing in the United States in terms of the level of importance that that is placed in classrooms?
3: From the provincial standpoint, British Columbia has done several things that other parts of Canada have not, and is actually at the forefront in leading some of this movement. In 2023, the Ministry of Education, which is the body that governs education in British Columbia, mandated what's called the Indigenous Focus Graduation Requirement. So all students, K through 12 students, regardless of public sector, private sector, independent sector, are required by the time they reach 12th grade, complete 12th grade, to have taken a course of 3 to 4 credits that's designated as an Indigenous focus requirement. Here in British, in Vancouver, where I live and work, that credit is most frequently earned by students through one of the English First Peoples courses, either English First Peoples 10, 11, or 12, which was developed by an Indigenous Education Board, the First Nations Education Steering Committee here in British Columbia back in 2008. So the course has been around for quite some time and has sort of developed a number of resources and a number of workshops and professional developments for teachers. But in 2023, it was mandated as a requirement by the ministry. So it's an interesting sort of moment of the school board, or I'm sorry, of the ministry recognizing the significance of this history and this knowledge and requiring it. A lot still needs to be done in terms of thinking about the practice of the course, how the course is actually unveiled for students and what learning students are doing. I'm actually engaged in a couple of different research projects that are trying to address exactly this question, but I think it is a testament to the movement in that direction of recognizing the need to for all citizens to recognize Indigenous history, Indigenous culture, Indigenous language, and its significance to the province, to the country, and to the world.
2: Thanks, Joaquin. There's a new bookstore in Portland, Oregon, and we have the owner of that bookstore on our show right now. Joining us from Portland is Cassandra Hansen. She's the owner of Sahopton Stories Bookstore, and she's a member of the Confederated Tribes of Warm Springs. Cassandra, good morning, and welcome to Native America Calling.
4: Nick Maitsky, good morning. Thank you for having me.
2: It's great to have you on the show. Now, let's begin with your background. You have an advanced degree in early childhood education. How does that factor into the books you make available to customers?
4: Honestly, my whole life, I've really wanted to have some books that helped me with my identity as a Native person, as a Mexican person, and I never knew what I wanted to be when I grew up, and getting my degree in early childhood was something I just fell into and continued to grow with, and, you know, wanted to obtain something more, not only for my community, for myself and my family. So early childhood was the passion I chose to continue.
2: Tell us about the name. I'm sorry, go ahead.
4: No, I was just going to say with that, it just helped me want to continue to bring more, I guess, stories to our children that we can identify with.
2: The name Sahopton, what does it mean?
4: So Sahopton is our language, and it's Itchishkeen is the more well-known name of our language, and it's used by a few tribes in the Columbia River. And so I wanted something meaningful to me when I have this, you know, as I built this bookstore, and as someone who doesn't speak my language fluently, but able to understand and bring stories, that's, I really wanted something personal. So Sahopton was what I chose.
2: Cassandra, what's your personal relationships to books relationship? We talked earlier with one of our other guests who mentioned being a voracious reader as a young person. How about you?
4: Honestly, my sister was the reader of the family. She would stay up on all hours of the night and read like until the sun came up. I didn't get into reading until probably I was a teenager, young adult. But once I got started, I've always loved, books and stories. I love audio. I mean, you'll never see me without my Kindle, without an audiobook or a regular book on hand.
2: We live in a time now, there are so many options, so many different ways to access literature. Many people shop online. Tell me more about what a native-focused bricks-and-mortar bookstore has to offer.
4: So what I have to offer is a community hub. My goal for my bookstore was to really have stories and teachings from Indigenous people where we weren't just contributors, but you're getting it from the Indigenous people themselves. They're writing their stories. They're writing their histories. And it's not just a contribution to a book someone else wrote about us. So my book finally went to highlight Indigenous voices. And so that's why I really wanted to have a bookstore with just highlighting Indigenous voices. I won't just have Indigenous books here, but the goal is to just have that highlighted and, build off of that, build a community where people are comfortable, where they know they can come and get books that are meaningful and they can relate to and identify with.
2: Now, are all of the books at Sahopton Stories, are they all written by Native authors or are they at least all Native themed?
4: I try and steer away from Native themed, but majority, I would say 95% of my books are by Native authors. And I do have, a Black, Indigenous, People of Color section that I'm working on. And I really want that section to be curated by the people who come into my store and have recommendations. But the majority of my books are by Indigenous authors.
2: What have been some of the biggest challenges in not just opening, but now operating a full bookstore like this?
4: I think my biggest challenge is when I opened my bookstore, I did it all on my own with my own money. And so the biggest challenge is continuing to keep books on my shelves. So as I grow, I'm hoping that, that I will be able to continue to keep books on my shelves while using the money from the bookstore to kind of circulate back into it.
2: Now, in addition to the books, of course, you mentioned being a community hub, and I'm looking at your website now. I notice you have some collaborations, some other events planned. Tell me a little bit more about what visitors to Sahopton Stories can experience.
4: We will have some. So my brother getting his bachelor's degree in applied mathematics, and he's volunteering a couple times a month to do some math tutoring for students of all ages. I also have volunteers who are going to come in to teach beading, to do weaving. I also have another volunteer who's willing to come in, kind of discuss the way they wrote their book and how it came to be so other potential authors can get some guidance. So I really just want to have everything in here. I also highlight other Indigenous businesses in my store. My goal is just to get us out there, get our Indigenous businesses out there, get our voices out there. I don't want our voices to be oppressed any longer. So that's kind of my goal. And I'm going to collaborate with schools, with tribal colleges, and even the county library. So I will have a lot more collaborations and calendar events soon.
2: And what type of feedback are you getting so far from customers?
4: I've gotten nothing but positive feedback, and it's been so rewarding and heartwarming to see not only my neighbors, but the community come in here and just, praise the books that we have here and happy that it's accessible and that they can purchase it without having to go online or go to Amazon.
2: Cassandra, who are some of your favorite Native authors?
4: Oh, my goodness. That is very hard. I really do love horror, the genre horror and memoirs. So, Heartberries is one of my all-time favorite memoirs that I've read. Stephen Graham Jones, of course, his books are amazing to me. I love horror.
2: I'm also looking here, Cassandra, and it looks like you folks go out and do shows and make appearances in other communities there in the Pacific Northwest. So you're actually going out there and engaging. You're taking this business on the road, and you're sharing what you're doing, and you're sharing reading opportunities with folks outside of Portland as well.
4: Yeah, so I started out as a pop-up bookstore, and it just got to be, I guess, successful. So I decided I'm just going to do a brick and mortar. And so, like, 2 months later, I had a store.
2: Nice. What do you think the future is of bookstores and our hard copy books? Do you think maybe they're making a bit of a resurgence?
4: I absolutely do, and I encourage it all the way. My goal is to continue putting Indigenous authors and stories into the hands of our children, into the hands of our community. My goal is to continue getting out there. I really want to start going out to our tribal schools and having the option of our stories in tribal schools for purchasing. I don't want to be the scholastic people out there for schools, but I want to do that for tribal schools.
2: And Cassandra, anyone listening to the show right now, maybe they have children or grandchildren or nephews or nieces who they want to encourage to read, or maybe even adults who would maybe like to read more, but for whatever reason they don't. What's your advice? How do you inspire people to just pick up books and spend a few hours a day or once a week just reading?
4: Honestly, I feel like word of mouth and recommendations are the best way to do that. I really, getting to know my books too is something important to me. So I try and read what I have when I can, so I can recommend books when people don't know which one to get. And so that's the biggest thing, is asking people what they would recommend.
2: Do you have a lot of customers who come into the bookstore and they maybe non-Native people, for example, or Native people, and they're interested in the topic, or they just say, hey, I'd like to read a good book about a certain tribe or a certain type of story by a Native author. Does that happen? And if so, how do you set them up, or how do you talk to them and figure out a good book for them?
4: Every day. That happens every day. And the way I do it is I just ask them what genre do they really like to read. And from there, we narrow it down to a few books, and then they get to choose.
2: Wonderful. Cassandra, great to have you on the show today. And I want to congratulate you on this venture, Sahopton Stories, and just wishing you all continued success, okay?
4: Awesome. Thank you.
2: Unfortunately, we're out of time, so we're going to have to wrap up our conversation for today, but I would like to thank all of our guests who joined us. Of course, we just spoke with Cassandra Hansen, also Joaquin Munoz, Odia Wood Kruger, and Allison Waka. Please join us again tomorrow. We'll have a discussion about what the high-profile Cornell University rape case tells us about the safety of college students elsewhere. You've been listening to the one, the only Native America Calling, and I'm your host, Sean Spruce. Sure hope you enjoy the rest of your day.

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3: A high surf advisory has been issued for the Yukon Delta coast from 7 a.m. Thursday to 4 a.m. Friday, including the communities of Hooper Bay, Scammon Bay, and Nemonic. Water levels up to 4 feet above the normal high tide line are possible.

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1: A high surf advisory has been issued for the Yukon Delta Coast from

0: and KRMR Russian Mission, also on KYUK.org.
1: A high surf advisory has been issued for the Yukon Delta coast from 7 a.m. Thursday to 4 a.m. Friday, including the communities of Hooper Bay, Skamen Bay, and Nemonic. Water levels up to 4 feet above the normal high tide line are possible.

0: Live from NPR News, I'm Lakshmi Singh. An approaching hurricane, Isaias, is prompting evacuations and school closures along the U.S. Gulf Coast. Michael Brennan, the director of the National Hurricane Center, is tracking the storm.
1: The hurricane is going to make landfall somewhere along the north central Gulf Coast late Friday night into the early morning hours on Saturday. We are expecting Isaias to be a dangerous hurricane when it makes landfall. We have hurricane warnings in effect for portions of the Mississippi, Alabama, and Florida Gulf Coast from Ocean Springs over through Bay County, Florida.
0: In addition to heavy rainfall and floods, the storm also threatens to generate tornadoes overnight Friday to Saturday. A federal judge is expected to decide by next Tuesday whether to extend an earlier order restoring White House access for journalists from Politico, CNN, and MSNBC. Today, an attorney for the three media organizations argued in court that the Trump administration's actions are a classic example of, quote, viewpoint discrimination, and it should be blocked from imposing the ban. President Trump has said the outlet's coverage of him has been persistently inaccurate and unfair. But today, the Justice Department again raised national security concerns with the media organization's coverage. The Justice Department has brought a new indictment against former Venezuelan President Nicolas Maduro and his wife. The couple now face a torture charge in addition to drug trafficking and gun counts. Here's NPR's Ryan Lucas.
2: Nicolas Maduro and his wife Celia Flores Maduro have been in U.S. custody since they were captured in an American military raid in January. The Maduros were charged with narco-terrorism, drug and weapons offenses for allegedly working with drug cartels to traffic cocaine to the United States. They have pleaded not guilty. Now they are facing one additional charge of torture. Prosecutors allege Maduro used violence, including torture, to maintain power in Venezuela. The alleged abuse included electric shock, rape, starvation, and threats to kill victims' families. Prosecutors say U.S. citizens were among those subjected to such measures. The couple is scheduled to go on trial in June.
0: That's Ryan Lucas reporting. The administration laid out new plans to study the safety of vaccines. Here's NPR's Rob Stein.
3: Health Secretary Robert F. Kennedy Jr. announced the opening of a new clinic at the National Institutes of Health to study vaccine risks and how to treat people who experience complications. He also announced plans to compensate doctors for reporting problems, require electronic health records to include adverse reactions related to vaccines, and modernize the government system for tracking problems. Many vaccine experts say more research on vaccine safety is welcome, but there is overwhelming evidence that the benefits of vaccines outweigh any rare risks. They worry the new steps are just the latest effort by Kennedy to undermine confidence and access to vaccines.
0: Rob Stein reporting. It's NPR. Britain and Israel have announced that the nearly 200-year-old British mission in Jerusalem will stay open, but with a different name and smaller scale. That's after Israel had ordered the consulate to shut down in a dispute between the two countries over sanctions. NPR's Kat Lonsdorf has more from Tel Aviv.
4: The rift began last month after the UK banned trade with Israeli settlements in the occupied West Bank and said that Israeli

0: settlers are carrying out, quote, ethnic cleansing in the Palestinian territory. Israel responded by saying it would close the British consulate in Jerusalem. After discussion between the two countries, British Foreign Secretary Ed Miliband announced that the building will stay open under a different name, the UK Mission Jerusalem, and a small number of diplomats will remain. Britain had threatened to expel Israeli diplomats if the consulate was closed. Miliband said that won't happen for now. It signals a deepening fracture in the relationship between the two countries, which until recently had long been diplomatic allies. Kat Lonsdorf, NPR News, Tel Aviv.
1: After nearly 8 months in space, the four members of NASA's Crew 12 mission are back home.
2: And as you can see on your screen, we have visual confirmation of splashdown.
1: SpaceX's live stream as a SpaceX Crew Dragon capsule splashed down the Pacific Ocean off the coast of Los Angeles, California today. The two NASA astronauts, one from the European Space Agency and a Russian cosmonaut, spent 235 days aboard the International Space Station, a total of 237 days in space. I'm Lakshmi Singh, NPR News in Washington.
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4: KYUK would like to say a very big thank you to some of our supporters, and that includes Patricia Brown, Maggie Watson, Bill Rocker, Nick and Megan in Frankfort, Illinois, and also to Terry and Stuart fans. 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We couldn't have done this without each and every one of you, so Kuyana Taknak. High surf and high wind advisories have been issued for the Kuskokwim Delta Coast and Nunivak Island from Thursday morning through Friday afternoon. Water levels as high as 2 feet above the normal high tide line are expected to be highest in Qipnak and Guigilnuk. Southeasterly winds as high as 40 miles per hour and gusts as high as 55 miles per hour are possible across the region.
5: Liknawach bnik tingu machan nazvagluku, kuyawikaksuku talakan. Asgaluni talishin kuyawikaksuku, kuyaknilu sukan rotaksuku. Ikayoksuta litnawat, likuashkat tingu man nauput.
6: This is Mike from Bethel Search and Rescue. Always take some sort of signaling device with you on a trip. Flares, flashlight, or something that gives out light. 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

0: This is KYUK, public radio for the Yukon-Kuskokwim Delta. I'm Samantha Watson. The Yukon-Kuskokwim Health Corporation reports that a red fox tested positive for rabies in Bethel on Monday. They urge local residents to take safety precautions to protect against the deadly viral disease, which include vaccinating cats and dogs against rabies. If you encounter an animal exhibiting strange behaviors, including foaming at the mouth, drooling, or aggression, do not shoot it in the head, as the brains need to remain in one piece to be tested for rabies. If a human is bitten by an animal suspected to have rabies, YKHC instructs to wash the wound with soap and water and visit the local clinic. If a pet is bitten or scratched, YKHC is asking owners to immediately contact their Office of Environmental Health at 907-543-6420. That's 907-543-6420, or email oehrabies@ykhc.org. That's oehrabies@ykhc.org. An ex-typhoon moving towards the Bering Sea is expected to bring elevated wind and water levels to western Alaska, but the storm currently poses little threat to the region. As of Wednesday afternoon, ex-typhoon Choi Wan is moving north across the western Aleutians, where it's expected to merge with another low-pressure system developing near Russia's Kamchatka Peninsula. That's according to Rick Toman with the Alaska Center for Climate Assessment and Preparedness. The veteran climatologist says merging storms are somewhat ordinary and don't necessarily mean a superstorm like last year's ex-typhoon Halong will form.
1: In the autumn, we often see these interactions of what were originally separate storms becoming one. Sometimes they're weaker, sometimes they become very strong.
0: The combined storm is expected to reach its greatest intensity Thursday, while still well west of Alaska. From there, it's forecast to weaken while slowly moving northeast through the Bering Sea. Toman says communities hit hard by ex-typhoon Halong last year, including Kipnuk and Quigilingok, should continue monitoring the forecast. He says those areas are on the edge of the storm's most significant potential impacts.
1: Places like Quig and Kipnuk, and really as far north as potentially Hooper Bay, it's worth keeping an eye on.
0: Toman is watching another storm, Typhoon Nolo, as it approaches Japan. The powerful storm began as a hurricane in the eastern Pacific before it crossed the dateline and was renamed a typhoon. For the latest forecast, visit weather.gov. That's weather.gov.

0: With a month left before Election Day, Democratic gubernatorial candidate Jonathan Christ Tompkins has a big lead in fundraising. That's according to campaign finance reports filed Monday that cover the period from August 9th through Friday. The former Sitka state lawmaker brought in $2.1 million during that eight-week stretch. That's more than twice as much as Republicans Bernadette Wilson, Dave Bronson, and Treg Taylor combined. Much of that has come from large donors, and nearly half of his money comes from donors who list addresses in New York and California. But in a statement, Christ Tompkins' campaign highlighted that he also brought in more money from more in-state donors than the rest of the field combined. On the other end of the spectrum is former Anchorage Mayor Dave Bronson, who raised just under $35,000 since August. Bronson, who is the only candidate available for an interview, says he's running a lean campaign focused on low-cost outreach rather than TV and digital ads.
1: Everything is saturated with political message, and this is what we found out. People are tired of being bombarded, and we're not going to bombard them. We're going to go to events that they are at and talk with them.
0: Top polling Republican Bernadette Wilson has raised more than $500,000 since August. Like Christ Tompkins, about 70% of her overall funding has come from outside Alaska. She's taken five-figure donations from investors, developers, and business owners from people in Texas, Florida, and Montana. And she also raked in thousands of small donor donations from across the country, leaving her with about $200,000 in the bank. But the top Republican fundraiser of the cycle so far remains Attorney General Treg Taylor. He reported nearly $270,000 in income since August, but more than half of that comes from Taylor himself and his running mate, businesswoman Candy English.

0: Child bycatch is a hot topic this election season, and both major candidates in the U.S. Senate race are vying for the anti-bycatch vote. Trial opponents focus their harshest critiques on the biggest players of the Pollock fleet, the massive catcher processors that are homeported mainly in Seattle. But there's a more homegrown sector of the Pollock trawling in Kodiak. Part one of this series shows how the issue looks from the Kuskokwim River. Alaska Public Media's Liz Ruskin also visited Kodiak and reports trawlers and industry advocates say they're facing a movement immune to fact.
1: Cole Hockema is dockside as a crane lowers a giant net reel onto the deck of his boat.
2: We got one more load coming. It sounds like they're loading them up now.
1: Hockema is the captain of the 104-foot Pacific Storm. He's in the midst of an annual ritual, turning the boat back to a trawler after a summer of tendering for salmon.
3: This is a family-owned boat, local to Kodiak. All our revenue stays here in Kodiak. Every bit of gear and fuel and groceries we buy is all bought here locally.
1: Pollock keeps the local fish plants going outside of salmon season. Hockema says Kodiak relies on Pollock.
3: It's a trickle-down effect that a lot of people won't understand when they say ban trawling. They don't realize that that'll trickle down to less boats, less businesses, and then we're not buying the thousands of gallons of fuel, so that's going to make it more expensive to ship fuel to town.
1: Groceries would cost more. People would move away, Hockema says. But Alaska Pollock, the nation's largest commercial fishery, is facing a massive wave of popular discontent because of bycatch. And it seeped into the U.S. Senate race. Incumbent Dan Sullivan introduced a bycatch reduction bill in June that the pollock industry objects to. Challenger Mary Peltola is calling for a ban on lower 48 factory trawlers. Hockema is disappointed.
3: Like, it's just such an easy, low-hanging fruit, essentially, to get votes, is to be against trawling.
1: Heather Mann leads a trade association called Midwater Trawlers Cooperative.
4: People just have this view that bottom trawl and or midwater trawl that touches the bottom is sort of clear cutting the ocean. And that is not true.
1: Mann believes Sullivan's bill is a response to election year pressure. Studies show factors like climate change cause salmon crashes in western Alaska. But Mann says science doesn't make a dent in popular opinion.
4: Even if you were to eliminate pollock, the chances of salmon runs being restored, what the science shows us, is it would have a minimal impact.
1: Ask all sides why trawl is such a powerful issue this year, and they'll point to a Facebook group called Stop Alaskan Trawler Bycatch. Homer Halibut charter operator David Bays is the moderator. He says the membership ballooned when Peltola ran for U.S. House in 2022 on an anti-trawl platform. Bays' group now has 60,000 members.
5: Dan Sullivan didn't have much choice but to essentially meet or beat her on that issue if he was going to win this campaign or have a shot at winning it.
1: The pollock industry is fighting back. Rick Whitbeck, former state director for Congressman Nick Begich, launched a pollock PR campaign called The Truth Alaska. He posts polished infographics on Facebook, but Whitbeck says he won't convert opponents that way.
6: We've chosen to address Alaskans a little differently. And we've chosen to do it person to person, you know, on the ground.
1: Whitbeck has a team going door to door to sell Alaskans on the virtues of the pollock industry. They aim to hit 50,000 households. He won't share poll results, but the very existence of his operation is a sign that the anti-trawl movement is too strong for candidates or industry to ignore. Reporting from Kodiak, I'm Liz Ruskin.

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I'm Samantha Watson. Koyana for listening. Please share your news tips, comments, or suggestions. You can email us at news@kyuk.org or message us on Facebook. And stay tuned for Yuktun Gnomchit coming up.

0: Litnaurist igaluri yumaut. Litnaurat apidunkrunung litnaurist stinkayagaruyungait.
1: Huakajungayagaruha, today is Thursday, October 8th, 2026. Let's take a look at KYUK's Tender Drums announcements. A high surf and high wind advisories have been issued for the Kuskokwim Delta Coast and Nunivak Island through Friday afternoon. Water levels as high as 2 feet above the normal high tide line are expected to be highest in Kipnak and Guigilngok. Southeasterly winds as high as 40 miles per hour and gusts as high as 55 miles per hour are possible across the region. A coastal flood advisory has been issued for the Yukon Delta Coast until early Saturday morning. Water levels could reach 4 to 6 feet above the normal high tide line Thursday afternoon before dropping to 2 to 4 feet above the normal high tide line through the weekend. A high surf advisory has been issued for the Yukon Delta Coast from 7 a.m. today to 4 a.m. tomorrow, Friday, including the communities of Hooper Bay, Scammon Bay, and Nemonic. Water levels up to 4 feet above the normal high tide line are possible. FEMA's Alaska Call Center will be temporarily closed on Monday, October 12th, in observance of the federal holiday. The center will resume normal operating hours on Tuesday, October 13th. A community meet and greet will be held with U.S. House candidate Bill Hill at the ONC Multipurpose Building this Sunday, October 11th, from 2 to 4 p.m. The next monthly food bank is this Saturday, October 10th, from noon till 2 p.m. at the ME School. It will also be registration month for federal fiscal year, and volunteers are needed and appreciated. The UAF Kuskokwim campus is offering a one-credit conversational Yupik class online by Zoom Mondays and Wednesdays from 5 to 6 p.m. starting October 12th. To register or learn more, call 543-4500. 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Mani Mamtari Lakmi. Today is Thursday, October 8th, 2026. Let's take a look at KYUK's weather for Bethel and the Kuskokwim Delta today. A slight chance of rain and snow between 10 a.m. and 1 p.m. Then a chance of rain, increasing clouds with a high near 44. Southeast wind 20 to 30 miles per hour. Tonight rain likely mainly after 10 p.m. Cloudy with a low around 39. Southeast wind around 30 miles per hour. For the lower Kuskokwim Valley today, increasing clouds with a high near 44. Southeast wind 10 to 15 miles per hour. Tonight a chance of rain after 10 p.m. Cloudy with a low around 38. Southeast wind around 20 miles per hour. For Anchorage today, patchy fog before 10 a.m. Otherwise partly sunny with a high near 44. Calm wind tonight, partly cloudy with a low around 33. Northwest wind around 5 miles per hour, becoming calm. And for the Bethel tides, a high tide of 2 feet at 3:30 a.m. and a low tide of 0 feet at 10:30 a.m. and a high tide of 3 feet at 3:30 p.m. Sunrise time this morning was at 9:11 a.m. Sunset time will be at 7:56 p.m. Kuyana Jaknak for listening to KYUK 640 a.m. Mani Mamtari.
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1: Guyana litnaus gut kakluta juchtstun apriaranik.
2: A high surf advisory has been issued for the Yukon Delta coast from 7 a.m. Thursday to 4 a.m. Friday, including the communities of Hooper Bay, Scammon Bay, and Nemonic. Water levels up to 4 feet above the normal high tide line are possible.
3: I'm Dr. Anthony Lazowitz, and this is Climate Connections. In the Monterey Bay Area of California, a coalition of groups is investing tens of millions of dollars in wetland restoration, wildfire fuel reduction, and other land management projects that will make the region more resilient to climate change. But these efforts require more than money.
4: We need local workforce to be able to do that work.
3: Jesse Trawler Ojeda is with the California Marine Sanctuary Foundation, one of the coalition members. She says to help build that workforce, the group is partnering with local colleges and an educational nonprofit to train students in a range of skills. Hartnell College in Salinas is teaching people trade skills like chainsaw use to prepare them for jobs in forestry or habitat restoration. Students at the University of California, Santa Cruz are learning to pilot drones, which can help with coastal monitoring efforts.
4: For instance, one student's doing sand erosion studies.
3: And graduate students at Cal State Monterey Bay are assisting with research in the field.
4: We feel that the workforce development really brings in that pipeline of inspired, educated, local individuals
3: who are ready to help their region adapt to climate change now and long into the future. 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To learn more about climate change, visit climateconnections.org.
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7: Hello and welcome to Coffee. Today is October 8, 2026. I'm Val Rascetta. I'm your host for today. And with me, I have a very special guest, if you want to introduce yourself.
8: Good morning. I'm Claire Snyder. I'm the Outreach and Education Coordinator over at Thunder Women's Coalition.
7: Nice to meet you. Well, not nice to meet you. Nice to have you on the air.
8: Nice to be here.
7: Yes, and as I mentioned earlier, today is October 8th, and October is a very special time of year, especially for the Tundra Women's Coalition. Can you tell us a little bit more about that?
8: Yeah, since 1989, October has been federally recognized as Domestic Violence Awareness Month.
9: And, you know, obviously, big deal for us over at Tundra Women's Coalition, a time where we really get out in the community and we bring people together and raise awareness. Obviously, that's in the name. Some other focuses of this month are to strengthen support for survivors and remind everyone in our community that ending domestic violence is a community effort that takes all of us. We focus on access because every community deserves access to safety, information, advocacy, and survivor-centered services. And we try to focus on how do we do that in the YK Delta. We focus on, you know, letting people know how we do that in the YK Delta. Focusing really heavy on prevention, beginning with education, talking about healthy relationships, getting just the community to connect on this topic. And really, starting conversations is a big piece of this month. Addressing concerns in the area, hearing from our community, as well as, you know, making domestic violence a normalized topic. How do you recognize it in your own relationship? How do you talk to a friend that you're concerned might be in a bad way? Or when you receive a disclosure, how do you handle that? All topics that will be covered in the Peace Talk later this month, so I'm not leaving you hanging.
7: Excited about that.
9: Yeah.
7: So in honor of Domestic Violence Awareness Month, Tundra Women's Coalition is doing a lot this month, multiple events, and one just actually happened this week, right?
9: Yes, and thank you for being there, Val.
7: Yay!
9: We kicked off this Domestic Violence Awareness Month with our annual Peace Walk, and that was this past Monday. We had a walk from the Cultural Center through town and over to TWC, and you know, we often have walks during awareness months, especially going right past Watson's Corner, get everyone to honk, everyone to make some noise, and really just let the community know that we're here, the month is beginning, and we had a wonderful, wonderful turnout for that. Wonderful pictures taken by Val posted on our Facebook. If you want to find us, we're, you know, you can look up Tundra Women's Coalition. The link is facebook.com/TundraPeace. to check out those awesome pictures. It was a great time. I loved seeing everyone in their purple. We got some more pictures of folks in their purple cussbooks, which was amazing. That's another thing we have ongoing each day during Domestic Violence Awareness Month. We will post a picture of family, friends, supporters, staff over at TWC in a purple cussbook, and it's a really lovely way to see how widespread the community support is, whether you've been supporting TWC for 50 years or you moved to Bethel last week and, you know, you wanted to put on that cussbook to support both true stories from the walk. But it was really great to see the community show up and show out. And we had some TAV members there, our Teens Acting Against Violence group, and they had made some signs, very collaborative project. It's really lovely to see how everyone, all ages, all jobs, all partners really come together for this event.
10: 100%. And for both the cussbooks and a lot of the signs that were at the Peace Walk on Monday, purple is a very representative symbol of Domestic Violence Awareness Month. Do you know why that is? Okay, period. That's something that I really admired. I don't know. I just thought, like, seeing the signs on Monday were really cool, and, like, I know that a lot of they're all handmade, so everybody coming together and making them, but also, like, yeah, just being on the street was really cool, and also, like, every single time that somebody honked at the people walking, just, like, yeah, in sense of support, I thought was really cool. Because, you know, like, things like that really bring, you know, as you mentioned, outreach and these topics to light and people talking about them more, which is exactly, that's the A in DVAM, right?
9: Right.
10: So
9: I will learn why purple before my peace talk later this month. Thank you, Val. Just keeping you all hanging for that.
10: Yeah. No, it's all a little preview, if you will. We're asking the right question.
9: Yeah. But you're right. It is so wonderful to just see signs of support everywhere in the purple ribbons, in someone wearing their regular, normal, you know, purple puffer jacket because it's cold out now. Mm-hmm. And that is what sparks a conversation that it's Domestic Violence Awareness Month.
10: Mm-hmm. Yeah, like a symbol of solidarity almost.
9: Yeah.
10: That's awesome. Speaking of solidarity, Peace Walk is just one of the events that's happening this month. What are other things that people can attend to support Domestic Violence Awareness Month?
9: Yeah, we've got some great events coming up. The next one being our Violence Prevention Rocks event. We will have that on October 16th from 5 to 7 p.m. at the Teen Center. That's located at 519 Mission Drive. In this event, you guys can come hang out at the Teen Center, and we'll paint rocks, as the name might suggest, with different anti-violence messages to spread around our community. Just those signs, those reminders, an out-of-place purple rock that you might see when you go AC, and all of a sudden you're thinking, if the rock, you know, they might say paint hope on it, and that might spark someone or something for someone just out in the community. So really just trying to make more signs, more awareness, spread that. And also at that event, we'll have the Cusco Drifters coming to rock out with us, which I'm super excited about.
10: Rock out? Wait, that's so funny.
9: Yeah, I tried to put as many rock layers in there as I could. Can you tell?
10: Yeah, I was trying really hard not to laugh when you said, I knew that y'all were painting rocks next week, but I didn't know that the actual event was called
9: Oh, it rocks. Yes, it is.
10: Like, that actually is sending me. I love that.
9: I was scared it was a little too cheesy, but I was...
10: Never, no such thing.
9: No such thing. Some TAV kids were really into it.
10: Oh, yes.
9: As well as some other people in the office. So I was like, okay, maybe I'm not crazy. Maybe this will be cool.
10: Okay, wait. People are, like, actually really into this. Wait, we love this. Great
9: so
10: idea.
9: So come paint some rocks. Come rock out. Violence prevention rocks. Am I
10: so
9: right?
10: True. Yeah.
9: Well, yes. Next, we'll have an In Her Shoes event. This will be October 26th from 5 to 7 p.m. at the Teen Center once again. This is going to be a more serious event where it's a compelling choose-your-own-adventure style activity. You'll put yourself in the shoes of a person experiencing violence and try to navigate the systems for safety and success. This really sheds some light on a lot of the barriers that people experiencing violence face. And it's an event, and you have a character card, which could be really fun for some folks. And you read about your situation. It might lead you to family and friends for help, or to law enforcement for help. And, you know, it really shows the different ways you have to navigate finding safety, and the ways that, you know, sometimes the systems don't work in the way that we expect them to, or the way that we think they will until you're in that situation. So once again, that's October 26th, 5 to 7 p.m. And lastly, as we've mentioned a couple of times, we'll have another peace talk coming at you the last Wednesday of the month, or the 4th. That's usually the last. That'll be October 28th at 10 a.m. here on KYUK.
11: Wait, I didn't know it was going to be on here. That's awesome.
9: Yes.
11: Perfect. What is something that you're excited to talk about within that event?
9: Well, why purple? We'll answer everyone's questions.
11: Keeping us on our toes.
9: I can't riff that well at 8:30 a.m. turns out. What was the question? I was just thinking about my...
11: You're so good. What is something like that you're excited to share
9: about
11: community?
9: Yeah.
11: Yes.
9: I'm excited to keep seeing our community show up. We have amazing partners on our Violence Prevention Coalition that really help make everything happen. We have amazing people in Bethel that support us, and throughout the region, people that show up to these events. Once again, whether you're brand new to Bethel and learning or a longtime supporter, I really love seeing everyone across all ages and partners and all things show up and support Domestic Violence Awareness Month.
11: Oh, awesome. That's so exciting to hear. Well, thank you for coming on to Coffee today and sharing more information about Domestic Violence Awareness Month and the ways that Tundra Women's Coalition is inviting our region to be more aware of that and to gain. Thank you for all the outreach that you do, Claire. This is awesome.
9: We're trying. 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Or you can call TWC at 907-543-3444.
11: Perfect. Thank you for coming on the show today.
9: Thank you, Val.
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1: Good evening, and welcome to the 2026 House District 38 Candidates Forum. I'm KYUK News Director Evan Erickson. Thank you for joining us this evening. Tonight's forum is presented by KYUK with support from listeners like you. We're broadcasting live from KYUK in Bethel and are joined by candidates from across the Kuskokwim Delta's House District 38. This year, there are four candidates on the ballot to represent the lower Kuskokwim in House District 38 in Alaska's State House. And that's the same four names that voters saw on the August 18th primary ballot. Thanks so much to the candidates for being here tonight. We had some last-minute technical difficulties that has given us a little bit of a late start here, about 9 minutes later than we expected, and unfortunately, we have two candidates. Joe Amick was unable to have a camera, and candidate Willie Keppel, running as a Republican out of Quinnahawk, did have a camera set up, but there was latency issues with our connection. Apparently, the internet connection just wasn't up to that. So some of the candidates are going to appear in frames, and some of them you'll just see their name in a box this evening. The order of the candidates' statements and answers were all determined earlier by a random drawing. And our questions this evening came from journalists from the Bethel media and from community members across the Kuskokwim Delta. Joining us for this broadcast is KYUK News reporter Samantha Watson and Steve Strait of KEDI-FM. We appreciate KEDI's participation. We've also got Val Rusketa, KYUK's Jesuit AmeriCorps volunteer, keeping time. You'll see her in the window, and I want to verify, Joe and Willie, you can see Val in your video. Is that confirmed or?
2: That's correct. No, I have no pictures whatsoever. I just, okay. I just blanked my computer out.
1: Okay, Willie, apologies. I'm going to be announcing the times as the 30-second mark and 10-second mark. I'll try to do it as unobtrusively as possible during those answers for that. Sorry for that unforeseen circumstance. And a reminder that is stated in the rules for this forum that were shared with candidates. Personal attacks or derogatory comments will not be tolerated. We intend to keep this and future KYUK candidate forums civil and respectful. Now our candidates in alphabetical order are Joseph R. Amick, a nonpartisan candidate from Nebusquiac, incumbent Tuksuk Bay Democratic Representative Nilly Jemmy, Willie Keppel, running as a Republican out of Quinnahawk, and former House District 38 Representative C.J. McCormick, a Democrat from Bethel. To get us started tonight, each candidate is going to have 2 minutes for opening remarks, and the first candidate to give their opening remarks is going to be Mr. Joseph Amick.
3: Hey, good afternoon. My name is Joseph Amick, born and raised in both Kipnuk and Quigilingok. I was in Kipnuk for about 8 years and then relocated to Quig after my grandfather died. So, and I am running for District 38 representative position as a nonpartisan. And you know, there are some discrepancies for both parties, which I will not pronounce at this time, but I was

0: I moved to Neposkiak back in 2002 after I got married to my wife, Catherine Amick. And I do have three boys, John, Alexei, and Ralph. John is attending Kodiak Theological Seminary as we speak on his final year. Alexei has graduated and he's working for CVRF. And Ralph is in high school, the last of our kid. And I am currently 54 years old, born in Bethel, Alaska, and have been living in Neposkiak ever since I married my wife, Catherine. And I am running for personal reasons and also for public, some of them being PFD and education and other stuff that pertain to our region and our district, mainly being subsistence values that I also am running for. I don't know. Also, people's comments and other stuff.
1: Sorry, Joe, that's actually 2 minutes there. I apologize.
0: No problem.
1: All right, and next candidate to give their opening statement is going to be Representative Nellie Jimmy. And if you...
2: Hello, could you hear me?
1: Yep, you're great to go.
2: Boyana, before I start, I'd like to begin to give our land acknowledgement to the Athabascan, Chupik, Supek, and Yupik people of our lands, and today the recognition for the wear orange for the where children matter and remember those who have not been able to make it home from boarding schools. My name is Wunanyik Nellie Jimmy. I'm the current standing state representative for District 38. I was born and partially raised in Bethel, then we moved out to Tuksuk. My grandparents come from Nunak Goyak tribe. I'm also Nunak Goyak tribal member. My mother, she comes from Lower 48. I'm from the Ojibwe and Lakota descent. I ran and I'm rerunning because I'm being a strong voice and advocate for District 38, where we still live in third world country conditions, where we still have no public safety for many villages still. I am a strong voice. As a freshman, I fought my way on to House Finance, which is just a seat for members who are seniorities in the capital. I've also been a strong advocate for our district mainly and making sure that the money that's allocated in state of Alaska does not leave rural and just go to the rail belt. I am a mother. I have two daughters and I have a grandson. And I know the importance of making it better for our seven generations down the road, where I think back to what our ancestors did seven generations back to get to where they are, to give us this good life. Our children deserve a good life too here. So that is why I'm rerunning, because I live District 38. I live in the village. I subsistence. I hunt. I practice my traditional way of living, and that is why I'm running. Oyana.
1: Oyana Nelly, and next we hear from Willie Keppel.
3: Yes, thank you. I'm a pretty familiar voice out here in rural Alaska, and I keep saying the same things over and over for the last 6 years. But briefly, I lived 10 years in the Copper Valley, 27 years in Bethel, and I'm going on my 12th year right now, almost at 12 years in Quinhock. So I understand villages, I understand rural life, and I'm running because between Stella and I, we have three children, two girls, one boy. Between the kids, we have seven granddaughters, one grandson, and one in the hopper. We're not quite sure what that baby's going to be yet. And it's important to me that my grandkids, my kids, your grandkids all have a future in Alaska. And the way we're going with our budgets, there's not going to be nothing left except taxes. And the PFD is almost completely stolen. That's what happens. We keep electing PFD thieves. And tomorrow, the PFD, your check should be very close to $3,900. but it's not going to be there. It's going to be $1,200, and your actual PFD is $1,000. And then with windfall money of almost $1 billion that the legislature went ahead and spent anyway, they kicked in another $200 this year for energy assistance. So your PFD combined is going to be $1,200. That's basically $2,700 stolen from each and every one of you. And that's what happens when you keep reelecting people that steal. You're going to get stolen from. That's pretty much what I have to say. I'll wait for everybody else here.
1: All right. That's just about your time there. Thank you, Willie. Now we're going to hear from our fourth candidate, CJ McCormick.
4: Thank you. Quick sound check.
1: Yep. You're good to go there, okay. CJ.
4: So, thank you. Good evening, everybody. CJ McCormick. I was born and raised in Bethel and on the Kuskokwim River. My parents are Dave McCormick and Dr. Pamela Conrad. I'm running again because I think we shouldn't have to accept the same problems that we deal with year after year as the way things are. Groceries, fuel, and the cost of living has always been high, but it's higher now than it's ever been. Housing is very difficult to find, if you can even find it at all. And homes are deteriorating to a point that people can't live in them anymore. People have to leave the region because they can't find childcare, or they can't work because they can't find childcare. Our schools need reliable funding, and the facilities that our kids are going to need to be safe. And for that matter, everyone in our region should feel safe and feel like when there's an emergency, that the resources are available close to them that they can get. And that victims of crimes get justice for what they've been put up against. You know, I think tonight we're all going to talk about how important subsistence is, but I think it's really important that we differentiate how we're all going to be making choices about subsistence. I'll say for me, subsistence has to come first before anything else. And I think it's really important that tribes and rural communities are in a real authoritative role in making decisions for that food. I'll also say that I oppose Donlin Gold. I think it poses too much risk to our water, our food sources, and our way of life. That risk is just too much. So as it was stated, I've served District 38 before. In the last few years, I've worked in tribal advocacy, and I have a better understanding now of what our district really needs. So there's more work to do, and I want to be a part of doing that work with all of you. Thank you.
1: Thank you, CJ. Thank you to all the candidates for their opening statements. We're going to run right into it. Round one is panelist questions. We're going to turn to our panelists, Samantha Watson of KYUK, Steve Strait of KEDI, FM 98.3. During this first round, each candidate is going to have 1 minute to respond to each question. The first question is going to go to Mr. Joseph Amick. It will be asked by Samantha Watson of KYUK News.
5: Good evening. My question is, what would your top three priorities be if elected to Alaska State House?
0: My top three priorities is education, healthcare, and subsistence way of life. Because I do understand people of this region demand 24/7 subsistence with no closures, with no government intake, and also with education. We've seen funds go down, and I've served with ASB before, and I've seen funds go down. The kids really do need it nowadays. Also, with healthcare, I've seen a lot of changes there that need to be looked at again. And it's pretty I get heartaches looking at people that get turned down for health.
1: That's
0: or,
1: time.
0: Yeah, yes. So,
1: sorry.
0: I'm sorry.
1: No problem. That's time, Joe. Our next question is going to be asked by Steve Strait of KEDI. It's going to go to Willie Keppel.
6: Willie Keppel, Steve Strait here. The energy costs is the question here. High energy costs are placing a significant burden on rural Alaskans, affecting household budgets, businesses, schools, and local governments. If elected to the legislature, what specific actions would you take to reduce energy costs for rural Alaskans?
3: There's several things that I've been trying to get done, some of them for over 20 years. One of them is I'd like to have the Attorney General do a check on price gouging and price fixing in rural Alaska. Everybody seems to think that the prices are way too high. Sometimes the prices have to be high just because of the cost. But the other half of our energy is the legislature's been a total bust for getting the gas line this last year. They had one simple job to do, and that was pass a gas bill, gas tax bill, and they couldn't even get that done. Now they're threatening brownouts all winter in Anchorage, higher costs of gas. That just means everything coming to rural Alaska is going to cost more, too. The House this year was a total bust. They just did not do their job at all.
1: So 8 seconds,
3: we need to. Okay, we need to send somebody to Juneau that actually understands what's going on with the oil fields and the oil patches and the oil taxes, and we don't have that with Nellie Jimmy.
1: Thank you, Willie. So I'm going to chalk this up to first-time candidate forum moderating. I missed the cue to go around the room with that first question. So we're going to go around with Samantha Watson's question about your three priorities. If you can repeat the question, we're going to go next to CJ McCormick, and we will come back and hit every candidate.
5: Absolutely.
1: And we'll make good on this.
5: Thank you all. My question is, what would be your top three priorities if elected to Alaska State House?
4: Thank you. My top three priorities would be public safety, but I extend that also not just to VPSOs. I think having regional response for natural disasters that were happening, that's number one. I think cost of living is also a big priority, tackling that, driving the cost of living down, because as I stated before, it's always been way too high. And then also subsistence, I just think making sure that people can continue to put food in their freezers to feed themselves, especially with costs that are super high, but also in a regular situation. You know, that's a tradition that people should always have a right to. Thank you.
1: Thank you, CJ. Same question. We'll be going to Nellie Jimmy for the three priorities there.
2: Thank you. For me, there is no really top three priorities. There is a mass of issues in our region, in our district, but the top three I would say is affordability, our subsistence rights, our public safety, and our storm response. Those are my top three priorities. Those are very important, especially today now with the prices going up in our fuel, groceries, our travel costs, and we're being impacted by the federal side cutting Medicaid. What is that going to look like in the future for people who depend on that for their appointments and medical treatment? There's just too many to name, but those are the top three, and I push for those on House Finance.
1: Thank you, Nellie. And finally, Willie Keppel on the first question of the three priorities.
3: Well, there's, like Nellie says, there's a whole lot, but my three priorities are budget, budget, budget. We started last year, Nellie's first year was a $1.6 billion deficit. This last legislative session, we started with a $1.95 billion deficit. And where did the money come from? There was only one guaranteed source of money that the legislature could lay their hands on for all the spending they do, all the new programs they started, all the increases for whether it was schools or whatever. They took it from your PFD. There was nothing about consolidating districts for schools or universities. There was nothing about cutting ghost positions. There was nothing about trying to get rid of a $1 billion cost just to manage our corpus, our permanent fund corpus, which we could was almost $1 billion, which we could cut in half, plus move a bunch of our investments to the S&P for higher rate returns.
1: And that's time, Willie. Thank you. And we're going to go back to Steve Strait of KADI. If you can restate the question that you already asked of Mr. Keppel, we're going to be asking that to Joe Amick next, Steve.
6: Joe and the others, high energy costs are placing a significant burden on rural Alaskans, affecting household budgets, business, schools, local governments. If elected to the state legislature, what specific actions would you take to reduce energy costs for rural Alaskans?
0: like again how Willie mentioned, the budget is the main priority that we need to look into first before looking at healthcare, education, and other programs. So along with that budget, we also need to prioritize on law enforcement, which I forgot to mention earlier. A lot of these villages don't have what we need for law enforcement, the pay, the clothing, and so forth. And that's also one of my top three and a half in the list. So that's it.
1: Thank you, Joe. Same question is going to CJ McCormick next.
6: CJ, would you like me to repeat the question?
4: If you would, I'd appreciate it.
6: Okay. High energy costs are placing a significant burden on rural Alaskans, affecting household budgets, businesses, schools, and local governments. If elected to the state legislature, what specific actions would you take to reduce energy costs for rural Alaskans?
4: Thank you. I think one of the first things we could do is invest in more bulk fuels. Excuse me, I can't speak. Bulk fuel storage, along with transportation infrastructure and bringing fuel out to the region. I also just think with a lot of the issues that we're facing with high cost of goods and cost of living, I think looking at ways to innovate, bringing fuel out here, along with other forms of alternative energy that can reliably be used right away.
1: Great. Thank you, CJ. And finally, Representative Jimmy will be answering that question.
6: Thank Nellie you. Jimmy, would you like me to repeat that?
2: No, thank you. Okay. So in the past session, I was able to be part of putting in $56 million into the PCE fund, and that's one thing we got to keep fighting out here in rural, especially with the bush practice. You understand the price of fuel. Also, we were able to double increase the bulk fuel loan. We added $15 million, so it'll be helping our corporations be able to purchase gas and stove oil for the communities. And we all know that we were all affected by this war in the Middle East that, drove up the oil prices. And, if we can't have a pipeline, how is it going to be affordable? Energy and the people, we understand what we are being hit with now, and we have to prepare better for it. And, I was also able to help fund for renewable energy with the energy fund projects. So just keep pushing to protect the PCE, keep it growing, and, move to new energy renewable sources. Thank you.
1: Thank you very much, Representative Jimmy. Our next question is going to go back to Samantha Watson of KYUK News, and it's going to be asked again to Representative Jimmy.
7: Your phone. Do you support the current $1,200 PFD, or do you believe Alaskans should receive a higher dividend of approximately $3,700 per eligible resident if the statutory formula is followed by the legislature?
2: It's unfortunate that we do not get the full, you guys can hear me, the full permanent fund amount. Because the permanent fund comes not just in its own, it's not its own account. Neither is the services for state of Alaska. That comes under one account. You deplete it, it's going to dip into our savings. And if we issue it for 3 to 5 years, that's going to kill the permanent fund. We need the permanent fund. We depend on the permanent fund in rural areas. We need it for our future generations, and by doing that, we need to bring in new revenue. Oil companies should be paying their fair share of taxes. We can do an income-based tax on people. We need to bring in new revenue, and that's what I fight for on here. I fought my way onto finance. That's what I was bringing up. I supported a $1,500, the highest possible dividend, without us going broke, putting the state of Alaska in the hole.
1: Thank you, Bill. Next to answer will be CJ McCormick.
4: Thank you. That's a really tough one to answer. I remember in school that I was taught that the permanent fund is supposed to be a source of money for people in the state of Alaska to reap the benefits of resource extraction across the state. I think the if you were against right now is bad policies kind of made that not as possible as it used to be. Do I support the current amount? Not really, because I think, you know, people really need that money right now. But I also recognize the reality of if we're going to be cutting services. So I think Representative Jiminy's points about a fair share were well put. And I just think we need to lean into that more. There's so much money that we pay out and tax advantages and things like that, and we need to get that fixed. But I would also challenge anyone who you know, wants to just fund that $3,000 PFD to tell us what you're going to cut and what services are you going to take away from people. But at the end of the day, I do think the PFD needs to be larger and meet the moment of what people are experiencing right now. So I'm not in agreement with the amount that was paid out. Thank you.
1: Thank you, CJ. And next, we're going to go to Joe Amick with the same question.
0: Yeah, on my end, I do fully support it, for the reason being that the oil fields that were shut down has done a recent humanist, what you call it, a tremendous amount of cuts, and it also has made a disadvantage of income for the permanent fund section, where if the oil fields have not been shut down, we would have been raking in more revenue for the permanent fund. And there's some issues that with education that we could probably cut to kind of sort of alleviate that discrepancy there. So also with other programs, the GHOST programs as well, could be taken off that budget, whereas we could see savings in millions. So that's my answer.
1: Thank you, Joseph. Be right on the mark. Finally, we're going to ask the question of PFDs to Willie Keppel.
8: Well, you just heard a great big lie. The PFD is the only fund that goes into the budget every year, into the legislature, that is 100% fully funded every year. Last year, it was $2.6 billion. The legislature took $1.95 billion from your permanent fund because they're smarter than you. Nelly apparently thinks that they're the only ones that know how to spend money, so the legislature takes it. She voted for it. She had an emotional breakdown the year before.
1: From emotional breakdowns. That's a derogatory comment, Willie. Can you please just rein it in on that?
8: She had a breakdown, given a speech on the floor, nearly in tears. She explained it perfectly well why we need PFDs out here. Then 30 seconds later, pressed the button and voted to steal your PFD. The problem we have out here is that there's an agenda with the Democrats to do away with it. They want to combine our earnings reserve, which I think right now is about $13 billion, with the permanent fund,
1: $891
8: billion.
1: Apologize, that's time.
8: Yeah, wherever. I'm just losing track of where you're at here. Just go ahead and move on.
1: Okay, apologize for the difficulties with the timekeeping. We will work on that on the next time around. Our next question is going to be asked by Steve Strait of KEDI, and it will go first to Representative Jimmy.
6: This question is, as a legislator, how can and will you support communities in the region grappling with the impacts of Typhoon Heilong and pursuing relocations?
2: Yes, thank you for that question, Steve. First of all, I did run House Joint Resolution 46 that shows support that Kipnik and Quig for relocation to us, help them in any way possible. I extended the declaration disaster 3 months in a row to keep the funding going into our villages, and that was spent very fast, quickly within the week. But we do need to, and how I can keep doing is keeping this in the spotlight, that we need to update our legislator laws into how we can help relocation. This has never happened in the entire history of the world where a community, a village, has not been able to return because it's deemed unsafe. Yet they are not including Kipnuk and Quig with their decision to relocate, but trying to still rebuild what they can out there. But I do support and want to change the legislative laws in there.
1: Thank you, Nellie. And we'll next go to Willie Keppel. If you need the question repeated, just let us know.
8: No, I thought that the state pretty much did a bust. I'm the only person on this forum here that had all of our cabins, our houses, our four-wheelers, our snow goes destroyed by that typhoon. The state so far, I haven't seen what they've done. Nobody in our village has seen anything. It went to the other side over there. That's great. But nothing came to our village from the state. It was all 100% FEMA. And the U.S., not Coast Guard, but never mind. Anyway, the long and the short is that if I'd have been there, I would have wrote a bill to pull $1 billion out of our CBR and turn it into a moving fund. Most of the people I know that are in Anchorage still would be happy with a new house in Anchorage or in Bethel. Move back, get into the area as quick as possible where the freight can come in on the barge lines and they can get as close to culture as humanly possible, as quick as possible.
1: Thank you, Willie.
8: And that's where, yes.
1: Thank you. And next, C.J. McCormick will answer the question about ex-typhoon Halong there.
4: Can you please repeat that question?
6: Absolutely. As a legislator, how can and will you support communities in the region grappling with the impacts of Halong and pursuing relocations?
4: Yeah, thank you. I think we need to support every community that wants to relocate and do everything that we can to support that initiative. But I also want to say that I think we really need to equip our communities with the regional capacity and to be able to deal with these disasters as they happen. I think for too many years, we've been in a position of reacting to these disasters. And I think every community in our region should have access to an emergency response system that's ready and available and set up by people in the region. So that's my stance on it. Thank you.
1: Thank you, CJ. And finally, Joe Amick will answer the question.
0: Again, with the unfortunate event of Typhoon Halong, you know, I'm coming from that region myself and seeing the degrading of the land there. You know, I did not like the answers what the governor gave us about not relocating. But, you know, the people in that area do understand that it is more important to relocate than to try and rebuild in that region. And far as state funds go, you know, a portion of it is went through, but to some of us that were impacted in this area near Bethel, you know, some of us did not see that. But I do fully support doing more funding for impacted people from Halong or other catastrophic events in this region that may come arise in the future.
1: Thank you very much, Joe. So we reached the end of the first round of panelist questions. We're going to take approximately a 2-minute break. We're going to tell people about the general election, and then we're going to resume the House District 38 candidates forum with questions from candidates to other candidates. And then we're going to move into some additional panelist questions. It's been a fast-paced forum so far, and it's going to maybe get a little more fast-paced. So thank you for listening to KYUK 640 AM, and stick with us. We'll be back shortly.
9: The November 3rd general election is just around the corner, and voters on the YK Delta will be casting ballots for U.S. Senate, U.S. House, Alaska Governor, Alaska State Senate, and Alaska State House. Early and absentee voting will open at the Bethel City Hall from October 19th to November 2nd. The polling location for both Precincts 1 and 2 in Bethel is the Yipit Pitereyarite Cultural Center. Polls are open from 8 a.m. to 8 p.m. Get out and vote and have your voice heard in the general election on Tuesday, November 3rd. With this being said, we now go back to KYUK's House District 38 Candidates Forum with host Evan Erickson.
1: All right, welcome back to everyone listening on the radio and on Facebook live stream here. The candidates are now going to ask questions of each other. Val Rusketa there, the timer is each is going to make sure that each candidate has 20 seconds to ask a question, and the other candidates have 30 seconds to respond, at which point we'll go around and you'll answer your own question. So the first candidate to ask a question of the other candidates and then answer their own question is going to be C.J. McCormick.
4: Thank you. With more than half of the tribes in our region being in opposition or passing a resolution in opposition to Donlin Gold, what is your stance on Donlin Gold, and could you expand on it, please?
1: And the first to answer will be Joe Amick.
0: Yeah, my answer for Donlin Gold would be preservation of the Kuchik River and the fish species that are in it. You know, I 100% oppose it because it, in the long run, it may cause spillage, which can just destroy the fish habitat and the fish themselves.
1: Okay, thank you, Joe. And next to answer will be Representative Jimmy.
2: Thank you for that question. I'm neither. I have grave concerns about, you know, the barge accessing the Kuskokwim River, that fish is going to possibly put in harm's way. And with the climate change, the change in how, you know, the water rises, the storms are going to be coming, not when they keep coming. And how they are going to evaluate and hold themselves accountable. And what's even more frightening is the Trump administration is fast-tracking these permits.
1: Sorry, that's time, Nellie.
2: Diligence. Thank you.
1: Sorry, just 30 seconds is a tight, I understand. Next to answer will be Willie Keppel.
8: First time I ran for office was in 2002 against Senator Lyman Hoffman, and I ran because I was opposed to Donlin Mine. I'm still opposed to Donlin Mine. I'll always be opposed to Donlin Mine. But unlike two representatives sitting at the table, I've never taken money from the CEO of Calista because I know what Calista wants and I know what Calista expects. So, yeah, I'm totally opposed to it. We sit in an area with earthquakes, and if you have a Teutonic plate movement,
1: Sorry, that's your time, Willie. Next, C.J. McCormick will answer his own question on Donlin, the proposed Donlin gold mine.
4: Yeah, thank you. As I stated earlier, I think the threats to our river are too much of a risk to take. I'd like to correct Mr. Keppel. I've never taken money from the CEO of Calista, for that matter. But I think that, you know, you hear a lot about the proposed economic benefit of that project, but what about the economy of people who have fed themselves for millennia and the threat that causes? So I think a representative needs to represent the views of our district. Thank you.
1: Thank you very much, CJ. The next candidate to ask questions of other candidates will be Representative Nellie Jemmy. And I'll just say it ahead of time, the first to answer will be CJ McCormick.
2: Oh, sorry, I just had to unmute there. So what votes would you have taken differently from me, the ones that I ran, if you are still in office, if any of you are in office?
4: Can you ask that question again, please?
2: Yes. Can you hear me? Okay. So what votes that I've taken in office would you have taken differently, if you're opposed to any votes that you thought I voted wrong on?
4: Yeah, I don't want to be negative. So that's a difficult question to answer. But I've heard concerns from our community, just some frustration over not funding spay and neutering services for rural communities. I think we need support those services. And so that's something that I'm in disagreement on.
1: Okay, and the next to answer that question will be Joe Amick.
0: Well, that's one of the questions that is 50-50, but one of the questions that I answered would be the PFD. You know, why was it voted against? Looking at how much differences we're seeing with fuel costs out here in the rural villages.
1: All right. Thank you, Joe. And finally, Willie Keppel will answer that question from Nellie Jemmy. Oh, we're trying to get you unmuted here. Oh, where has Willie gone here? Oh, no. Well, as we sort out Willie.
5: You're currently muted, Willie, if you're able to hear us on your phone, if you're able to unmute.
1: Let me see here. While we figure out Willie, we'll go back to Nelly. This is kind of an odd one for you to answer on your own. I guess, is there anything that you regret voting on that you would have voted differently on, if it's a difficult question to ask of yourself?
2: I don't think I voted anything wrong with what I did. I'm keeping the state from going broke. I am voting for to keep rural in the light. I'm just pushing as best I could for District 38 for first and foremost, and want to provide for the future as well, not just a three-year down the road benefit for permanent funds, not just to take a lot of limited services. And for the pet and spay neuter, that was just to spay and neuter. There's a different legislation out there being worked on. I'm working with Ted Eyscheid, so we're not done with pets.
1: Okay, thank you, Nelly. And do we have Willie on the line?
3: I can hear you. Can you hear me?
1: Oh, yeah, you're back. Apologies for that. So, Nelly, I don't know if you want to restate the question for Willie Keppel, the last to answer your candidate question.
3: I don't need it. I heard it.
1: Mm-hmm.
3: I can go ahead now?
1: Yes, that's your chance to answer. 30 seconds. It's a short answer there.
3: Fine. I would have voted exactly opposite Nelly did on the last two budgets, and she was one of the House that couldn't come to a consensus on a tax bill to try to advance the gas line this year. She voted to keep property taxes in, and Glenn Farnand already said that's probably pretty much a deal killer on a gas line. So there went $800 million a year in profit for the state.
1: Okay, thank you, Willie. The next candidate to ask a question of other candidates will be Mr. Joseph Amick.
0: Let's see here. My question is the monopolization of the crude oil that's coming from the state. And we do have one carrier, Crowley, that's going to this rural region. What would you do to take action on that?
1: And the first answer to that will be Representative Jimmy.
2: Thank you for that question. As I believe there's more than one delivery system out here, we have Crowley and also Vitus, but I wouldn't say no to any other company that would, you know, cause the oil industry, the gas and diesel to have a kind of competition where they lower the prices, and that's what I would support.
1: Thank you, Nelly. Next will be Willie Keppel to answer that question.
3: Yeah, please repeat the question. I didn't hear it.
1: Can you repeat that, Joe?
0: Yeah. The monopolization of the crude that's coming into the rural communities by Crowley. That's my question there.
3: Well, you're only going to get fuel oil and diesel right now from Indonesia or Russia. That's the long and the short of it. America's closed down too many refineries. California closed down 4 refineries. State of Alaska closed down a refinery in the North Pole. And we have a huger demand for the same diesel we used to get out at Nikiski because of the growth at Anchorage International Airport and Elmendorf Air Force Base. Plus, they're still trying to stockpile for a gas shortage in Anchorage to keep all the lights and stuff on in the rail belt.
1: Thank you, Willie. And now, Joe Amick, if you'd answer your own question about the monopolization of fuel.
0: Willie's pretty much answered most of my own questions there. So far as refineries being shut down up north, you know, that's a huge disadvantage for our region and also for state of Alaska. And with OPEC being in line, you know, we're forced to purchase fuel from other countries, which in turn drives up the fuel cost.
1: Thank you very much, Joe. And the next candidate to ask a question of another candidate is going to be C.J. McCormick.
4: I didn't get to answer that question.
1: I'm sorry. It's going to be Willie Keppel.
4: I didn't get to answer Joe's question. I mean.
1: Oh, you didn't answer Joe's. I'm so sorry.
4: Yeah, that's okay.
1: Answering Joe Amick's question about fuel. Apologies.
4: Yeah, that's all right. Admittedly, I'm not quite sure what the question meant. I think I understand it. I'll just say plainly that I'm opposed to monopolization of any sort of resource, and I think that just on the campaign trail, I've heard a lot of desire for a refinery to be open in Alaska. I know that would be like pretty prohibitively expensive, and so I think maybe just looking at how we can build out the already existing infrastructure.
1: Thank you, CJ. And I believe all three candidates other than Willie Keppel have asked a question of the other candidates. So, Willie, it's your turn to ask a question.
8: Will you write and champion a bill to put a vote for a constitutional protection of the PFD in front of the people? And will you do the same, put a constitutional term limit bill for legislators in front of the people?
1: And the first to answer that question will be Representative Nellie Jimmy.
2: Thank you. As for the permanent fund, until we have really good revenue coming in, reliable revenue, we cannot support a full permanent fund without putting our state in deficit. It's shown with the Dunleavy administration, where he's been giving us a balanced budget in the red, and we've been unable to balance it. And for term limits, there should be term limits. If you can't get the job done, you should. If you don't leave state of Alaska in a better state, you shouldn't be in the House.
1: Thank you, Nellie. And next to answer the question will be CJ McCormick.
4: Thanks. You know, I find it difficult to ever putting something to the vote of the people. I do have concerns about what kind of crisis or catastrophe we might be put in the event that something like that were to be passed for the permanent fund. And as it goes for term limits, I support term limits as well, if that's the will of the people. So that's my stance. Thank you.
1: Thank you very much. And Mr. Amick, if you'd like to answer that question.
0: Could you repeat that question, please?
1: Is Willie able
8: to? Yes. Would you like me to repeat?
0: No, I think I got it there. I was thinking about it. But, yeah, I do. I mean, 100% in favor of initiating constitutions for the PFD and also for term limits with the current standing and the previous state legislatures. You know, they've had their time on there, and term limits is what I'm highly in favor of, and I would 100% support it. As far as PFD constitution goes, it should have been done before a previous Governor Walker implemented SB 21.
1: Thank you, Joe. So, yeah, great candidate questions there. Those were some excellent questions. We're going to go and we're going to ask a couple more questions from.
8: Do I get to answer that question?
1: Oh, I'm sorry, Willie. Sorry, you're going to answer your own question. There you go. Sorry about that.
8: How long do I get?
1: You have 30 seconds.
8: All right, go. You just heard two people tell you that they're smarter than you when it comes to spending your own money, because the PFD is 100% paid for when the legislature gets it in their hands. You and I can figure that out by a vote of the people. Just people that want to never have to face reality are the ones that are afraid to let you vote on your PFD. And yes, term limits should be maybe probably 12 years, I think. And after that, move on.
1: All right. Thank you. Excellent panelist candidate questions. We're going to ask a couple more panelist questions of the candidates, and we're going to go back to KYUK's Samantha Watson. And she will be asking her question first of Representative Nellie Unagak Jimmy.
10: Yes, and again, appreciate that these are short responses. This is 30 seconds as well, and hard to fit some answers into this time spot. So Thank you all. My question is, what should the state do that it's not currently doing to address the high rates of domestic violence, sexual assault, and the missing and murdered Indigenous people in the Yukon-Kuskokwim Delta and the state?
2: Yes, that is a very hard question. Everybody's been impacted one way or another. What's not being funded properly is the response to our victims. We need more courts. We need more judges. They're overworking themselves, and there's not enough support systems for the victim themselves. We're putting more into people who commit the crimes instead of the victims, leaving, you know, people falling into more despair. We need more funding for those. Look at TWC. They've been flat-funded for since 2017. Unfortunately, I got Monday into that, but unfortunately, Dunleavy beat out that in the end.
1: Thank you. Thank you, Nelly. And next to answer the question is Willie Keppel. Samantha can repeat the question if needed.
8: Nope, I'm good. We need a working economy so young people aren't depressed. They're not spending their time drinking. They're not spending their time smoking dope or doing worse drugs. That's what leads to depression. That's what, when you can't take care of your own family, you get big problems that boil over in a house, and there comes the problems. What we need is an economy that works. Pay the PFD.
1: Thank you very much, Willie. And next is Joe Amick to answer the question.
0: Yeah, with my previous employment under City of Napaskiak as city administrator, but I filled out numerous grants, but to no avail. But with what she mentioned is that our top priority is law enforcement in small communities that would actively respond to such criminal stuff there that been going on that haven't been worked on. So
1: thank you, Joe. Finally, C.J. McCormick will answer the question from Samantha Watson.
4: Thank you. In my first term, I had four investigators dedicated to investigating MMIP crimes. I think we need to expand that out and add more officers. I think something really unfortunate that happens in villages when people don't have a house to go to is they're forced into violent situations. And so just to add something different, I think that's an unfortunate outcome of our housing crisis right now, as many times people have to return to homes of abusers. But I think higher VPSO funding and just greater public safety services overall is how we address that issue.
1: Thank you, CJ. Right on the mark there. So now we're going to have Steve Strait of KEDI ask another question. 30-second responses, rapid-fire question from Steve Strait.
11: What do you see as the biggest educational needs in our district to produce better outcomes? Legislation you will submit or support to address these needs?
1: And I apologize. That's first going to Willie Keppel.
8: The biggest problem we have in the LKSD district is habitual tardiness and absenteeism, and we have to figure out a way to get parents involved and to make sure their kids are going to school. If your kids are going to school on a regular basis, daily, they will learn a lot more. There's no way a teacher can teach an empty desk anything.
1: Thank you, Willie. Next, we're going to we go to Representative Jimmy to answer Steve Strait's question.
2: Thank you. I believe that we need to keep fully funding education in the system. We have to make it attractive for our teachers to come and stay, reliable housing, defined benefits. Our kids deserve the best education they can, reliable schools, heating sources. We're able to put a 700 for each village, for each student, but that is still not enough. I was lucky enough to have, you know, extracurricular activities and one teacher where my daughter, she had to go through eight teachers in 1 year. We need to keep our teachers, having them homegrown as well. Thank you.
1: Thank you, Nelly. And CJ McCormick will be the next to answer the question.
4: Thank you. I think Nelly makes a lot of great points. I think the condition that our schools are in is really important. No kid should be going to a school that has black mold in it or any issue like that. But I think just making sure that our students have the same opportunities that anyone else has, like across the state or across the country, I think is really important. So schools across the state are cutting programs, and that's unacceptable. Everybody is constitutionally supposed to have a good education, where regardless of where they live. That's why we had the Molly Hooch case. Thank you.
1: Thank you, CJ. And finally, Joe Amick will answer that question. Do we still have you, Joe?
0: I'm sorry. Yeah, thank you. My answer would be vocational education. That's what we don't see in small communities here. So be welding, government, carpentry and so forth, and home economics and other vocational trainings that could be done as far as driving schools, CDL programs and so forth. You know, we do a lot more with that, with more vocational education. I believe these students would be on a fair better attendance.
1: Thank you, Joe. And we're going to pass it back to KYK Samantha Watson for a question. It's going to go to CJ McCormick first.
10: We've heard subsistence come up quite a bit over this past hour. What should change about current management of fish and game to protect subsistence for future generations?
4: Thank you. I think first and foremost, we need tribal seats on boards and commissions that, you know, regulate subsistence. But I also think the big elephant in the room that hasn't been discussed yet is trawling cannot continue anymore. Trawling needs to be banned in its current iteration. It's just delaying the inevitable for killing our fish. And I think that it needs to be stopped. We can work with communities to make that transition less harsh, but trawling cannot continue. And people in this region, I think, don't want that anymore. Thank you.
1: Thank you, CJ. Next will be Willie Keppel to answer the question of subsistence regulations management.
8: The biggest problem we have is we have two different variations of who's going to rule the river, the feds or the state. The state lets you fish. The feds shut you down for emergencies. CJ says we need to kill all the trawl. You kill all the trawl, CJ, you're shutting off over $200 million Coastal Village puts into all of our villages out here, and it benefits everybody. The Honda dealership, your own dad made a lot of money selling snow machines that come from the money that comes from Coastal Villages People Propel program. So we need an easier.
1: Willie, that's time. Next will be Joe Amick to answer the question.
0: Yeah, I fully support full subsistence rights, and also with trawling. Trawling needs to go. I mean, with so much limitation set on Yukon River and Kuskokwim River, you know, it's been pretty hard on our end in the Kuskokwim region. So I'm all, you know, Fish and Game and Fish and Wildlife, they also need to change their administration there. We need people from the villages. Thank you.
1: Next to ask a question of the candidates with 30-second responses will be Steve Strait of KEDI. And the first question, it will go to Joe Amick.
2: I didn't get to answer that
1: one. I'm so sorry. Representative Jimmy, please answer this important question for us. 30 seconds to respond.
2: Thank you. Could you ask the question again?
10: Absolutely. What should change about the current management of fish and game to protect subsistence for future generations?
2: First of all, subsistence comes first, and I agree with CJ on trawling. We need out-of-state trawlers out of Alaska. I ran HB 125, and that passed on the House side but failed in the Senate side. And we do need a better representation on the Board of Fish. That needs to change. We need equal representation for subsistence use. And this is also supported. This will be supported by JKT as a freshman that was one of my biggest things to go after, and I did, and I am going to do it again.
1: Thank you, Nelly. Steve Strait of KEDI will ask a question next of Joe Amick.
11: Thank you. What are the biggest public safety concerns on the Kuskokwim Delta, and how can you help address those to make our community safer?
0: That's my biggest deal there. Law enforcement is almost non-existent. It's in the villages here. We need better funding. We got zero funding from state. We got zero funding from federal government. The villages managed to put their own funding from games like bingo and pull tabs to just to employ their public safety. We need more funding from state and feds. Otherwise, we're still going to struggle.
1: Thank you, Joe. And next to answer the question on public safety, Representative Jimmy.
2: Yes, thank you. Being on House Finance Committee, I have a subcommittee of public safety. I work closely with the Commissioner Cockrell, and that is our passion is to keep funding for VPSO programs. I was able to add 10 additional more with housing assistance, and we need to do better support for our VPSOs. There's a big turnout, the burnout, you know, you're responding to your own family members, whether it's homicide, domestic. We need to, I keep pushing forward for that, and that's the one thing I will keep continue to do.
1: Thank you, Nellie. CJ McCormick, next to answer that question.
4: Thank you. I think everyone's made good points. I think more VPSOs is important. I think just having public safety resources available in communities is important. What I'll say is having a

0: make good points. I think more PSOs is important. I think just having public safety resources available in communities is important. What I'll say is having a system in place for when typhoons occur. I support the Western Alaska Public Safety Emergency Response System initiative put forward by ABCP. This is something that's been around since 2022 and needs to be acted on. And I think the state needs to be in a position to be advocating for it, and even just having committees and letting people know about it to get the ball rolling on that.
1: Thank you, CJ. Finally, Willie Keppel will answer the question on public safety.
2: For 30 years out here on the Delta, longer than that, I've been watching the same problems reoccurring daily, weekly, monthly. And my thought's always been, we built this great big mega city, mini city, actually, inside of Bethel for state troopers to be there, and they're never in the village. If I had my way, state troopers would spend their 2 weeks on rotating between the two villages they're attached to. They wouldn't be back in Bethel. They'd be in the villages, patrolling the villages with the VPSOs. The VPSOs, like Nellie said, are burnt out, and they need help out here.
1: Thank you, Willie. That concludes the rapid-fire question and answer section of the forum. Each candidate will now have 2 minutes to make their closing statements. And like the opening statements, the order of closing statements has been determined by a random list generator. So the first to give his closing statement will be Joseph Amick. You have 2 minutes, Joseph.
3: Yeah, my closing statement would be, you know, with what I mentioned earlier, the top priorities that I mentioned earlier would be education, subsistence, law enforcement in the villages. So we all need those, but like those other candidates said, there's a whole bunch of programs or short fundings that need to be addressed statewide, not only in this region. Crude oil being one, delivered to our region. That needs to be looked at, and we need a major overhaul with fishing game also in this region. So to also elect village officials that would be willing to be there, not just in a party of seven, party of 25 from each, one from each village would make a big difference. And I'm not running to make any income. I'm running for the people of this region. That's what I'm running for. So that's all I have.
1: Thank you, Joseph. Next up, do closing statement. You have 2 minutes, Willie Keppel.
2: Yes, I'd like to thank everybody that's involved in putting this show on and all the listeners out there. And I would like to say that closing the trawl is unrealistic. It's a dream, but it's not going to happen. That's a $2 billion industry that the U.S. Senate controls. So I would say that if we can get larger control of like 30 miles offshore instead of the 3 mile offshore, make bigger areas out here that become off limits, I would like to see that happen. I would like to see the gas line happen. It's important to our future. Not only do we need to keep our houses warm to raise our children, we need the income that comes from it. And the Democrats' platform is they want to do away with oil and gas in Alaska. I don't know how the heck they plan on heating their houses. Fairy dust and solar panels are not going to cut it in Alaska. So my goal is to send somebody down there that's been reading the laws, studying the laws, following the legislature closely week after week after week for years, and that's me. And I'd also like to state that I would encourage everybody to vote for myself and write Joe Amick as number first on the ballot behind me, and I'm sure Joe would probably say no, him first and Willie second. But I would suggest to everybody that when you know you have thieves, you don't vote for more thieves to come back. So vote myself, vote Joe Amick. Joe gets elected, I'll work with him. If I get elected, I've already told Joe I'll take him to Juneau with me. That's what I have. Thank you very much.
1: All right. Thank you, Willie. Next, we're going to hear a closing statement from Representative Nili Unangak-Jimmie.

0: Can you hear me?
1: Yep, you are on.
0: Great. Thank you, everybody, for coming to this forum, and thank you, KYUK, for hosting us. I'm really appreciative for giving everybody an insight to what we have on our beliefs and what we want to bring to the table. First and foremost, I want to protect subsistence and being the importance of our children having a safe place to live and be safe. We all deserve to be safe. The one thing is affordability. We need to make rural affordable for people to live. Even if you have a good income, you're still struggling with, you know, new families just trying to stay here. And we need to grow the budget so we can provide services and build up to a full permit fund dividend. Our villages aren't safe until every village has public safety in there or a response center for people to run from domestic violence or anything. We need to bring in new revenue. The tax oil companies need to pay their fair share. We need to protect our subsistence rights more than ever and put it number first where it is supposed, where it is in my book. You know, and I sit on the House Finance seat, and starting over with a new rep would put District 38 back in the back of the people's, just in the Capitol. With Senator Hoffman leaving and Bryce Edgman moving to Senate, we need to keep, I would like to represent District 38 and keep the rural dollars for the money spent, keep them from leaving and just going to the urban areas. I believe that we can do better in bringing revenue, and I'm not afraid to talk about real revenue, and I just want to keep continue to support every service that we have. You know, District 38 is growing, and I'm glad it's growing. We continue to grow, but we need the services to keep up with the population. We need housings. We need better jobs. We need better road systems. We need better even a DMV in Bethel that, you know, we just need to keep bringing in new revenue to grow and keep up with our population. Oyana Chakana.
1: Oyana Nili, and finally, we're going to hear a closing statement from CJ McCormick.
2: Yeah, thank you very much to KYUK and our moderators this evening and the people who will be translating. I know they've got a lot of work to do, and that won't be easy, assuming that is being done. I want to thank the candidates for participating tonight. I really wish that we had another forum like this where we could discuss ideas openly and maybe even hear from the public. I know, like, sometimes being on the radio is kind of intimidating, so I know it's kind of late in the season, but just throwing it out there, it'd be really cool if anyone listening wants to host something like that. Early voting begins in some places on October 19th in Bethel, and then Election Day is November 3rd, so I hope everybody gets out to vote. Like I stated before, you know, my priorities are making sure that everybody in our district can feel safe living here and that they can afford to live here. Every community deserves to have public safety readily available and have law enforcement in every community. Living in the YK Delta shouldn't mean accepting less than people anywhere else in Alaska or anywhere else in the United States. And I think Nelly's points, Representative Jimmy's points about experience are well taken. I have experience too. I'm also young. I'm from this region, and I'm here to work for you and for all of our future. So thank you very much.
1: Thank you very much, CJ. And we've come to the end of our 2026 House District 38 Candidates Forum. Huge thanks to getting all four candidates that are going to be on the ballot in this thing on short notice and amid some technical stuff and amid my moderation and learning how this is done. So thanks to all our candidates. Thanks to our listeners, our panelists, KEDI for participating, Steve Strait there. Thanks to people who sent in questions. We may have not gotten to one, but thank you for engaging with it. The forum will rebroadcast in English on October 8th at 1 p.m. A UPIC translation of the forum will air on October 14th at 7 p.m. You can find all this at kyuk.org. This candidate's forum was produced by KYUK, which is solely responsible for its content. The views expressed are not necessarily those of KYUK's board of directors, management, or staff. We hope this forum helps you make your decision in this election on Tuesday, November 3rd. I had almost written down November 6th. Thank you, CJ, for saving me on that. I'm Evan Erickson. Thanks for listening and have a wonderful night, and we'll see you at the polls.
3: 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That's the UBIC House District 38 Candidate Forum replaying October 14th at 7 p.m. right here on KYUK 640 AM. A coastal flood advisory has been issued for the Yukon Delta coast from Thursday morning through early Saturday morning. Water levels could reach 4 to 6 feet above the normal high tide line Thursday afternoon before dropping to 2 to 4 feet above the normal tide through the weekend. I would like to say a very big thank you to some of our supporters this year, and that includes Lori Buff, Carol Tice, Charicelyn Cunningham, Tracy Barrett, and Thomas Foote. KYUK wouldn't be here for another year without your very generous donations and without listeners like you. So Kuyana Jaknak for keeping KYUK on the air and keeping our local programming and voices on the air also. Before we get into this next song, I just want to remind you to tune in tonight for the debate for the state 2026 Alaska governor. Alaska Public Media brings you the statewide debate from 7 to 8 p.m. on KYUK 640 a.m. Tune in to hear the candidates share their views on issues important to Alaska. Again, that's tonight from 7 to 8 p.m. here on the station KYUK 640 a.m. Huanihua, My Hometown by Bruce Springsteen.

the KYUK dry bags and baseball caps are in. If you're in Bethel, you can stop by the station during normal business hours to pick up your thank you gifts. 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To everyone that supported us during this year's fall fundraiser. And also a very big thank you to some of our supporters. That includes Edith Barber, Chloe Cotton, Cheryl in Anchorage, Liz in Anchorage, and also to Kaya Pearson. Huyana Jaknak for your donations and keeping KYUK on the air. Huanihua, Only Wanna Be With You by Hootie and the Blowfish, King Anihu Rome by B-52s.

special shout out to some of our supporters, and that's Atmody in Cedar Park, Texas, Martin Koenig, Ravina Koenig, and also to Elizabeth Roll and Eric Whitney, and also to Jane Turner. 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Kwanihwa Breakdown by Handsome Boy Modeling, Gingani Lu Midnight by Bonsai.

A high surf advisory has been issued for the Yukon Delta coast from 7 a.m. Thursday to 4 a.m. Friday, including the communities of Hooper Bay, Scammon Bay, and Nemonic. Water levels up to 4 feet above the normal high tide line are possible. Before we get into this next song, I just want to say a very special thank you to Tana Williams and to Silk in Watertown, Massachusetts, and to Karen and Bruce Bola, Teresa and Richard Tolman, and also to Kristen Erickson. Your guys' donations are the reason we're still on the air, keeping our local voices on the air too. So Koyana Jaknak for your donations. Huanihua, You're Beautiful by James Blunt, Gingonishu, Pretending the Stars by Mindy Smith.

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1: High surf and high wind advisories have been issued for the Cusco Kim Delta Coast and Nunivak Island from Thursday morning through Friday afternoon. Water levels as high as 2 feet above the normal high tide line are expected to be highest in Ripnik and Guigilnuk. Southeasterly winds as high as 40 miles per hour and gusts as high as 55 miles per hour are possible across the region.
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she grew up with the children of the stars. In the Hollywood Hills and the Boulevard. Her parents threw big parties. Everyone was there.

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And just before she hangs her head to cry, I sing to her

Today is Thursday, October 8th, 2026. Let's take a look at KYUK's 10-day drama's announcements. A high surf and high wind advisories have been issued for the Kuskokwim Delta Coast and Nunivak Island through Friday afternoon. Water levels as high as 2 feet above the normal high tide line are expected to be highest in Kipnak and Kuigilnguk. Southeasterly winds as high as 40 miles per hour and gusts as high as 55 miles per hour are possible across the region. A coastal flood advisory has been issued for the Yukon Delta Coast until early Saturday morning. Water levels could reach 4 to 6 feet above the normal high tide line Thursday afternoon before dropping to 2 to 4 feet above the normal high tide line through the weekend. A high surf advisory has been issued for the Yukon Delta Coast from 7 a.m. today to 4 a.m. tomorrow, Friday, including the communities of Hooper Bay, Scammon Bay, and Emonic. Water levels up to 4 feet above the normal high tide line are possible. FEMA's Alaska Call Center will be temporarily closed on Monday, October 12th, in observance of the federal holiday. The center will resume normal operating hours on Tuesday, October 13th. A community meet and greet will be held with U.S. House candidate Bill Hill at the ONC Multipurpose Building this Sunday, October 11th from 2 to 4 p.m. The next monthly food bank is this Saturday, October 10th from noon till 2 p.m. at the ME School. It will also be registration month for federal fiscal year, and volunteers are needed and appreciated. The UAF Kuskokwim campus is offering a one-credit conversational ubiquity class online by Zoom Mondays and Wednesdays from 5 to 6 p.m. starting October 12th. 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

Just a little FYI, the KYUK dry bags and baseball caps are in. If you're in Bethel, you can stop by the station during normal business hours to pick up your thank you gifts. 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Kuyanajaknak to everyone that supported us during this year's fall fundraiser. And I'd like to also say thank you to Dave in Fairbanks, and also to Michael Cruz Herrera and David in Scammon Bay, and also to Chloe Wuer and to Dave Cannon, Koyana Jaknak, for your donations and keeping KYUK on the air. We couldn't have passed this year's fundraiser goal without you, so Koyana Jaknak. Kwani Kwanat Nice by Party Next Door, King Anishu Thinking of You by Sad Puppy. Be.

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1: I'd like to wish Gong Lik a very, very happy birthday. Happy birthday, Gong Lik. Wow, cool you are. Hi, baby. I'll see you maybe tomorrow or next week. See you. Love you.

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0: The community is acting here to prevent people from being detained.
1: An NPR investigation finds that ICE has been secretly using a warehouse as a detention center in New Jersey, possibly violating court orders.
2: It's Thursday, October 8th, and this is All Things Considered from NPR News.
1: I'm Elsa Chang.
2: And I'm Mary Louise Kelly. American doctors in Gaza explain how Israel's restrictions on aid have caused more suffering.
3: You go and you realize that you're up against obstacles that are bigger than any one person.
1: Also, a congressional watchdog is scrutinizing the agency that regulates crypto and prediction markets.
4: I want to know whether or not the watchdog is actually out there doing a little barking or been locked up somewhere back in the barn.
2: And what tortoise DNA could tell us about human longevity.
1: Those stories after this news.
5: Live from NPR News in Washington, I'm Ryland Barton. An attorney for CNN, MS Now, and Politico told a federal judge today that the Trump administration must be prevented from barring their reporters from the White House.